0: The New Zealand-based group Te Waka, which means the canoe in the Maori language, doing Haloa Olohega from the collection called South Pacific Islands.
1: They're a truly pan-South Pacific band with members from Samoa, Tuvalu, Cook Island, and New Zealand. They use traditional percussion instruments such as log drums, as well as electric guitar, programmed drum beats, and other studio sounds. That song was sung in the Tokelau language of the island of the same name.
0: Our next singer is part of a burgeoning singer-songwriter movement in Australia these days, one that has given rise to people like Casey Chambers, The Waifs, Shane Nicholson, and many more.
1: Jody Martin is from the semi-desert area of South Australia's Nullarbor.

0: plane. And she used to search out music anywhere she could as a child. In fact, she often climbed the CB radio tower near her house with a portable radio and three long extension cords, just trying to get faraway stations to come in better.
1: Here's Love That Survives by Jody Martin.

0: From a fascinating project, the CD, DVD, and film, all called One Giant Leap, that was Firimako Black singing Tamoko.
1: She's a Maori singer from New Zealand who modernizes the traditional sounds of her culture, as well as composing new music inspired by her heritage.
0: We'll be back with a set of songs by New Zealanders in just a moment. 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
0: Welcome back to the Putumayo World Music Hour, Down Under today, exploring some of the music of Australia and New Zealand. I'm Rosalie Howarth, here with Dan Storper, and we'll devote this set to the New Zealanders, including the aptly named band Oceania.
1: The region of Oceania is a huge area of open ocean in the southern hemisphere. It encompasses about 25,000 islands in the South Pacific, Melanesia, Polynesia, and Micronesia, as well as Australia, New Zealand, and Papua New Guinea.
0: The group Oceania features Maori poet and singer Hinawehi Mohi from New Zealand, and the late lead singer of the British band Killing Joke. His name was Jazz Coleman. Hau Toa is on the multi-platinum selling album Oceania.

0: the very accomplished Toni Huata on the Putumayo World Music Hour with Waka Rongo from her Everlasting Force album.
1: She's devoted to preserving and presenting all aspects of her Maori culture, song, dance, and theater. She's even produced music videos of Maori music and has her own entertainment company.
0: Next, we have the very eclectic sounds of the New Zealand band called Fat Freddy's Drop. A little funky reggae, some soul, and what they call Pacific roots music, and a very fat horn section. Here's the song, Roadie.

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My dear brothers, sisters and friends, السلام عليكم ورحمة الله وبركاته. This is our weekly talking, and today I would like to talk to you about one of the important aspects of Islam, which is the mercy. Now we have to ask ourselves what mercy means. In very simple explanation, mercy means a gentle feeling in the heart of man that translated into kindness, peaceful and helpful in his or her behavior. So this is my dear mercy. Again, is a gentle feeling in the heart of man that translate into kindness in his or her behavior. It is natural attitude of the human. So Allah subhanahu wa ta'ala, when he sent the Prophet Muhammad, peace be upon him, he sent him with a good manner. As he said, وَمَا أَرْسَلْنَاكَ إِلَّا رَحْمَةً لِلْعَالَمِينَ. We send you, ya Muhammad, as a mercy for all mankind, all people. And he said, to describe his manner when he said, فَبِمَا رَحْمَةٍ مِّنَ اللَّهِ لِنْتَ لَهُمْ وَلَوْ كُنْتَ فَضًّا غَلِيظَ الْقَلْبِ لَنْفَضُّوا مِنْ حَوْلِكَ. It means, and by the mercy of Allah, you deal with them gently, peacefully. And if you had harsh-hearted, then they would go away from you. Brothers, we have to understand the value of mercy. Mercy, it means with all people, with yourself, with your family, with your children, with your neighbors, to spread mercy everywhere. It means, my dear brothers, this is need to be part of your character, your manner, your attitude every time. Mercy, it means to find excuse for the others instead of fighting with them. Mercy means to be gentle and talk easy with the other people, don't with high voice or loudly. Mercy, my dear brother and sister, to be very kind with the children, with your wife, with even with the animals, with your cat, with your dog. The benefit of the mercy, my dear, can solve lots of problems, can spread peace and unity and happiness between all of us. This is, my dear, very important. And I know mercy, it means you have a strong feeling and a strong way to control your desire, control your anger, control your behavior. Very important to understand that. So it need, my dear, we have to thinking hard about that. Instead of be rude with the people, you have to spread mercy, to find excuse for the others. Even if you feel someone not good with you, don't reply with the same. Otherwise, you will be like him. But even if someone makes something wrong with you, you have to be patient. You have to

be patient with him and try to find an excuse and explain easily to solve any problem, to remove it, any misunderstanding. May Allah subhanahu wa ta'ala fill our hearts with iman and yaqeen and mercy everywhere. Thank you so much for your patience. Thank you so much for listening. See you inshallah next week with another topic. Fi amanillah, wassalamu alaikum wa rahmatullahi wa barakatuh.

What do you do when someone tells you that as a woman, you should not be a part of dawah, or that you should not actively seek knowledge because you won't really need it, it's not really your place? What's the answer? Let's ask some sheikhas. Dr. Haifa Yunus, founder of Jannah Institute, Hafidha of Quran, mashallah, international speaker, tabarakallah.

0: OBGYN, Sheikha, what is your answer?
1: Why not?
0: Allahu Akbar!
1: Sayyida Aisha was a da'iyah. Sayyida Fatima was a da'iyah. And the da'iyah is not necessarily you're going to do it everywhere. You're first da'iyah in your home.
0: Mm-hmm.
1: And without knowledge, how can you be a da'iyah?
0: Allahu Akbar.
1: And if Allah wants to use you outside, let it be, alhamdulillah, as long as you, the way you do it, please Allah subhanahu wa ta'ala. What you dress, the way you speak, alhamdulillah, rabbil alameen.
0: MashaAllah, inshaAllah. Sheikha Dr. Rania Awad, who is, mashaAllah, one of the head researchers in Muslim mental health, the head of the Muslim Mental Health Lab at Stanford, Ijazat from Syria, what is your answer?
2: I can't understand why this question would even be a question.
0: Allahu Akbar.
2: What I saw in Syria when I was studying are women who are both sheikhat and are absolutely doing everything that you can do in society, whether it's working in every field of and domain there is to work, whether they're mothers or not. But whatever they're doing, they're also doing Quran and hadith and fiqh and hifl and everything that you can imagine. The da'wah is something that you have to see it to understand how this works. And there's absolutely no difference between the man or the woman. And so when you see this number of women who are hafilat and are mujizat, basically licensed to Islamic sacred sciences, and you see that the women are doing this, it's not even a question. So when someone asks me this, I'm like, what kind of question is this? Because I lived it and saw it.
0: Allahu Akbar.
2: I hope everybody else will get to that too.
0: Ameen, ya Rabbi, ameen. Astada Hussain Mujaddidi, international speaker, mashallah, well known on purification of the heart, super active on social media and giving dawah. May Allah bless you. Share with us.
3: As the other speaker said, it's not a question that needs to be asked because we don't need permission from anyone to do what Allah subhanahu wa ta'ala
0: Allah.
3: And the Prophet sallallahu alaihi wasallam gave us permission to do.
0: When Allah
3: teaches us, balighi anni walau ayah, what does that mean? Teach, even if it's one ayah. So I don't need anyone else to tell me that I shouldn't do more than that. He gave me the permission I need.
0: Allahu Akbar! Astada Amina Darwish. MashaAllah, she's the chaplain at Stanford University. She has an ijazah in all 10 qira'at. She has a PhD, tabarakallah. What's your answer?
4: The most common misconception about Muslims in America is the oppression of women. And every time I show up somewhere and they're like, but Islam oppresses women. I'm like, my dude, they sent me.
0: Allahu Akbar.
4: You are so wrong. That's to anyone that asks, why do Muslim women know stuff? This is what we should all be doing if we are serious about our dawah in this country. One, and two, it would be an insult to our mothers.
5: We know that Allah Almighty has created us for a purpose. We all know that. And we also know that the world that we're living in is actually temporary. We have something amazing awaiting us. I am a person who firmly believes that the struggles of this world and the journey here is temporary. The ones who are the real winners are those who can strive in a way that the hereafter is secured for them. I may never have days of happiness and joy the way I might think others are enjoying themselves and being happy, but I have my connection with my Maker through my struggles, and that's the way I shall live my life right to the end. I want to welcome you to begin with, because I know that we're talking to those who have recently reverted to Islam in the last few years, perhaps. And I want to take it back to the time of the Prophet Muhammad, peace be upon him, because there are so many similarities. To be a Muslim in today's world is not easy. People look at Muslims and think that these guys are bad people. These guys don't have good character conduct. These guys are extreme. These guys are intolerant and so on. I tell you, that's the furthest from the truth. Unfortunately, there might be a few elements in our societies and communities that let off a bit of a feeling that these are hard and harsh. Nonetheless, as you grow in Islam, you begin to realize that in actual fact, it is a religion filled with honor, dignity, fulfillment of rights of all categories of people. And if we lead our lives with these rules and regulations, following them to the best of our abilities and growing in our relationship with Allah on a daily basis, then we have succeeded. When people are convinced that I need to worship my

Maker alone. I shouldn't be worshipping anyone but he who made me. So I say, O you who made me, you are the greatest. In other words, Allahu Akbar. Allah, the name of the creator, the nourisher, the cherisher, the sustainer, the provider, the protector, the curer, the one in whose hands lies absolute control of every aspect of existence. Allah. He is Al-Ilahu, which means he is the worshipped one, Al-Ma'luhu, the one who is worshipped. What makes him deserve being worshipped? Simple. He created. That's what makes him deserving of being worthy of worship alone. He's the maker. So I say, whoever made me, I worship you and you alone. No one else and nothing else. Anything that was created is not deserving of my worship. Anything that I found on earth is not deserving of my worship. I worship he who created myself and everything around me. That's the Abrahamic concept of worship and godhood. Ibrahim alayhi salam said clearly, وَجَّهْتُ وَجَّهِيَ لِلَّذِي فَطَرَ السَّمَاوَاتِ وَالْأَرْضَ حَنِيفًا. I turn my face in worship to he who created the skies and the earth in purity. I will worship him alone. And he says, وَمَا أَنَا مِنَ الْمُشْرِكِينَ. And I'm not going to associate partners with him in worship at all. Not at all.

0: وتشنيت العطس. حضرة أبي هريرة may Allah bless him reported the messenger of Allah peace be upon him said every Muslim has five rights over another Muslim. It means he has to perform five duties regarding another Muslim. Number one, to return the greetings. Number two, to visit the sick. Number three, to join the funeral procession. Number four, to accept an invitation. Number five, and to respond to the sneezer. It means to say, يرحمكم الله, may Allah bestow his mercy on you, when the sneezer praises Allah. This is, my dear, some of the rights for any Muslim upon the other Muslim. So we have to deal with these five things, and we can add more as much as we can to spread peace and unity and love between all of us. Thank you so much for listening. See you, inshallah, next week with another hadith. Fi amanillah wa assalamu alaikum wa rahmatullahi wa barakatuh.
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0: Shetland and Orkney had been part of Scotland for 50 years. Why the islands were no longer part of his jurisdiction.
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This is Opus 22, the classical music program. You have been listening to the Alban Berg Quartet playing Beethoven's String Quartet No. 12, Opus 127. We move on to our final piece for this program from Franz Schubert, the Trout Piano Quintet in A major. We're going to hear the second movement of this piece played by the Nash Ensemble.

This is the classical program, Opus 22. You have just heard the Nash Ensemble playing Franz Schubert's piano quintet, The Trout, in A major. We heard the second movement of this piece. And that brings this session of Opus 22 to an end. Opus 22 is brought to you every Sunday at 4 p.m. by Plains Media. I'm Ivan Hansen, signing off for today. Thank you for listening.

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1: This is Simply Nourish, empowering women through menopause and beyond. I am your host, Brenda Bickerstaff. Join me and my guests for an inspiring conversation about how they survived and thrived during this important new chapter of life. Today, I'm talking with a woman whose message has clearly hit a nerve, not just here in New Zealand, but around the world. Jacqueline Freeman has spent decades working in media, television, advertising, and communications. But more recently, something else has happened. At 58, she started talking publicly about ageism and the way women can seemingly reach a point where, despite having decades of experience, knowledge, and capability behind them, they suddenly become less visible. 58 and Unapologetic was born, and the response has been extraordinary. Her posts in LinkedIn have reached audience around the world and opened up a much bigger conversation about aging, work, relevance, visibility, and the value we place on women as they get older. Today, I want to explore why that message has resonated with so many women, what ageism really looks like, particularly in our workplaces, and why experience and capability can somehow start to be viewed differently simply because of the number attached to our age.

0: But I also want to look forward. If many of us potentially have another 20 or 30 years ahead of us, how do we change the conversation about what these years can look like? Jacqueline Freeman, welcome to Menopause Through and Beyond.
1: Thank you for having me.
0: Absolute pleasure. Now, before we get into it, I thought I'd just throw a few little quick fires out.
1: You're welcome.
0: Okay, so quick fires. Here we go. Something you're better at now than when you were 38.
1: Patience.
0: Something you care far less about now?
1: Other people's opinions.
0: A rural woman over 50 should immediately stop following.
1: Believing they have to act in a certain way because a number dictates it.
0: One thing you absolutely refuse to be told you're too old for?
1: Everything.
0: Great. Heels or sneakers?
1: Well, I've had four knee replacements, so I'm definitely sneakers. But I love a heel.
0: And one word you'll permanently retire from the vocabulary used to describe older women.
1: Sorry, what was that question again?
0: One word you'd permanently retire from the vocabulary used to describe older women.
1: Too old. It's too old. It's two words, but it's too old.
0: We'll go with those two words.
1: Too old for what?
0: Exactly, and that's what we're going to investigate today. But before we get right into to today, I want to jump back a little bit, pre-58 and unapologetic. I really want to understand the story behind Jacqueline Freeman. You've had some extraordinary highs and some incredibly challenging experiences along the way. When you look back at those earlier chapters in your life, what were the turning points that really shaped you?
1: I think mine is resilience. I'm blessed to come from a family where giving up is never an option. And I think I have been, you know, I've faced some pretty strong headwinds at times in my life. And I'm pretty pleased that I can dig really, really deep. And it's enabled me to get up off the floor again and again and again. I'm a Pollyanna, really. And even in the darkest of hours, I will search for the light.
0: And with these headwinds, what were some of your major headwinds that you felt you, like even in your personal life, without getting too personal?
1: I have had some big sort of family, personal issues as far as my family is concerned, and also with regard to my own health. And so, for example, my son was king hit when he was 15, and I wasn't able to work for a year after that, just to enable him to stay alive, really. His, not only the physical injuries healed, but his mental well-being was hideous, to say the very least. And that's rolled on. That was 10 years ago, but the after effects of that still remain. I was New Zealand's youngest person to have both my knees replaced when I was 45. I've had two more since then. I've got a rod in my leg. I've got a patella transplant. I've got a new lower back in May, and now I've broke my back again. So, yeah, quite a few things.
0: Holy heck, Jack.
1: I know, right? I'm going to be a tin man.
0: Oh, listen, I was lying in bed last night and I thought, what have I done to my back? I will not complain. That's pretty impressive. And my goodness, coming through it all too.
1: You know, my attitude is, you know, there are worse things happening in the world. It'll get sorted one way or another, and we'll just move on.
0: And on a professional side, the headwinds there?
1: I had a really, really fabulous career in advertising.

0: in media. I worked for one organisation, in fact, 5 different times, and I couldn't have given myself, couldn't given more of myself if I tried. My blood was in the walls. My blood, my sweat, and my tears literally were impregnated into the fabric of that organisation. I was one of only 3 people that they could never do without. And they had a staff of 6,000 between New Zealand and Australia. And yet, when I was lying in a hospital bed, having had both my knees replaced, my new Australian employer turned up with flowers in one hand and a letter of disestablishment in the other. You can call it redundancy, but I was fired. And that was probably the biggest. I look back and see that it is. At the time, I just hitched my skirt up and I kept going. But it was cruel. It was desperately unfair. And the organisation took a major backward step under his reign. And that's the truth of that.
1: So is this the organisation that you just said before that you'd worked for a couple of times, in and out?
0: I've worked for them a total of 5 times.
1: Right.
0: But I hadn't worked for them 5 times. I think I'd done 3 times at that point. That was my 3rd, I think.
1: And so was this the turning point that 58 and unapologetic became 58 and unapologetic?
0: No, not at all.
1: Okay.
0: When, so that happened in my 40s. When I had my knees replaced, so there's a good few years to have kicked in between those times. I've been made redundant a total of 5 times. And it just got to the stage, I thought, in 2020, after my last redundancy, thinking, what on earth am I doing? Why don't I work for myself? In fact, it was suggested to me by somebody I actually thought, wrongly, it was a bit of an insult, and I thought, you know what, I'm going to do it. That's what I'm going to do. So I started my own media agency in the year of COVID, which was incidentally the same year that I fell out of our loft and smashed my right leg to ribbons, which so there's the first. But what's interesting about that, Brenda, is that while I was in hospital, I was there in Auckland Hospital for a month. I made the decision to start my business on a Tuesday. I fell out of the loft on the Friday and I launched it from Auckland Hospital with a blurred background because we'd become so accustomed to that during our Zoom era. And I was dressed from the waist up, no one knew, and they were my centrally located offices. And since then I've been self-employed, and I tried to keep one contract that is, you know, to make sure the bills can get paid no matter what, if anything else fluctuates. And I have one with New Zealand's TV broadcasters as their GM of comms. And we did a campaign for the TV advertising paradox. And out of that, there was an article that had been written called Fish, Where the Fish Are. And it talks about media plans being written for 25 to 54 year olds. And I'm like, why do we do this? You know, I'm working media. Why do we do it? Why do we have these plans that are 25 to 54? We're 23% of the population. We're 60% of the wealth. What if you're 55 and over? What about us? What a F up is actually what I said. I expected that post to spin around the marketing community and get very little interest. But it spun around the world more than twice, and I had signed it off, 58 and unapologetic, and people started commenting on it from all around the world, saying, I'm 60 and unapologetic, I'm 75 and unapologetic, I'm 80 and unapologetic. And it was born out of that. I started to speak more about my own experiences, when after I came back into the market after the challenges with my son, I couldn't get a job.

0: I was sort of forced into really starting my own thing. This contract failed that I had because of COVID, and it had taken me months and months to get. And then I had been there 6 weeks and COVID came and then it was out. And I'm like, oh, I can't live like this. And so I by working my life differently, not only has it been the best thing I've ever done, I had to do it because there was no choice. I'd come from being someone who had always been headhunted to somebody who no one wanted. And the only thing that had changed was my age. So 58 and unapologetic is born from those things.
1: And you wouldn't be the first person to say this, would you?
0: No, millions of people are saying it all around the world.
1: But why, just to go back to what the media people were saying before, you know, your marketing people between, you know, your mid-20s to 40s, why are they not seeing the greater good that women or people in their 50s and beyond can?
0: I mean, I talk about men and women. Obviously, I speak generally more about women because I am one, and I tend to speak from experience a lot. The reason that most marketers are very young. We think that the primary audience for buying is, people up into their 50s, and that if you're over 55, you're an audience that's relatively dismissed. But yet we've actually got the biggest buying power in the country. This isn't the only country that it happens in. Mm. It happens in all around the Western world. But it's a joke, but it continues. And if you write a media plan that said you wanted to talk to those 65 plus, you would automatically believe that you were going to be talking to, you know, rest homes, some sort of disability service, glasses, hearing aids, etc. Not travel, new cars, beautiful clothing, and the list goes on. There's just a complete lack of understanding of what aging actually is in 2026.
1: Yeah, and that's a really, really relevant point, because the whole perception it's changed for us as women, as I believe sort of the business I run. I see a parallel in the sense that I'm trying to talk to women that physically and cognitively, we don't need to take the mantra or that narrative of what aging should be. We don't need to look that way. We can be so much more than what we are. We have to make the change. And so
0: I think that where the great misunderstanding has come from is we've all grown up with a belief around what age looks like. We have a first birthday, a fifth, a 21st, and by the time we get to our 40th, we've got over the hill cards. We don't reach our cognitive peak until our late 50s. I'm only in it now. And there's enormous amounts of evidential proof around that. That's not something I'm just saying. It's a proven fact. However, when you believe that 60, which is where I will be next birthday, is past it, it is finished, it is over, that is because of a social conditioning around what age looks like. Apart from the fact that I keep breaking things, I've never felt better in myself than I do right now. I am at my most powerful in this moment, because I have 6 decades of experience and wisdom and mistakes and learnings behind me. I didn't have those at 40. I have them now.
1: And they're so valuable.
0: So aging is misunderstood. My aging is completely and utterly misunderstood. There's a great study that was done in 2022, and the findings came out in 2023. And what they are is that a 70-year-old in 2022 had the same cognitive ability as a 50-year-old.

0: 53-year-old did in the year 2000. We are aging close to a generation slower than our parents and our grandparents. That is the reality we are in now. But social conditioning hasn't caught up with that.
1: It's interesting you bring that up, because I actually just read an article you just placed on your LinkedIn page about that whole concept of we may be a certain biological age, but actually how we feel is younger.
0: I think because when we will say, oh, you know, 60 is the new 50 or 60 is the new 40. No, it's not. 60 is the new 60.
1: Yeah.
0: Because I don't feel 40. I know so much more at 60 than I did at 40. I've gone through my greatest years of resilience building have come in my last 20 years without a shadow of a doubt. And they have made me a very different person to the one. I don't want to be 40. Sure, it would be great to have even more years ahead of me, but 60 is the new 60. That's the reality of it. And all those patronizing and condescending sayings about our age are just, they are so misplaced. But they exist in society everywhere throughout the Western world, bar none. And they were built, really, they've been fed to us across the last century with very little changing, except the fact that we've changed.
1: So why? How have we changed? What have we changed?
0: Well, we are eating better. We've got access to greater medical. We are far more involved in things. We're involved in our community and our families. We're working. I think we're the journey around it. I think the misunderstanding around age particularly is fed by the retirement age. So millions of people around the world have gone, I've got to work till I'm 65 or 67 or 70, depending on where in the world you live. Because, then I can retire. Then I can take a break. Why do you think that? Because there's a demarcation that says that is the time that you put your, you pick up your pipe and your slippers and your knitting, and life is very different for you. Our retirement scheme was written in the late 1800s by Otto von Bismarck as a retirement function for workers in Germany, where they could get the pension at 65 and the average lifespan was 60. And they weren't paying out very much.
1: No.
0: The same model was picked up and refreshed into the 20s, into the 50s, into the 70s. And right now, most Western countries are going through another evolution of it, where retirement ages are being pushed up. They're being pushed up because countries cannot afford to pay their citizens at those ages. However, because socially we haven't caught up with what age actually means, you can't get a job at 50, but you can't get your pension till you're closer to 70. So what do you do in the remaining years? There's a complete disconnect between the government saying you're over and done with, how we feel, and our ability to get a job. When the science tells us that, and this is literally right across the world, that we are aging close to a generation slower, you have to look at the entire thing. We are in a world where we have an aging economy, but yet we don't want older workers into the workforce. We don't want younger ones in either, actually. So we're only left with the messy middle. It's actually a complete cluster, to be honest, Brenda.
1: And with some of the comments that you got and feedback from your LinkedIn post, which I believe got

0: tens of thousands of views. What were some of these international people saying, these comments from around the world?
1: I've been posting now for, I think, nearly 15 months. And between LinkedIn and my voice getting picked up by media all around the world, in fact, I'm in the Australian Financial Review at the moment. They just sent me a message about that. It's reached about 7 million. And, well, first of all, that tells you that people, they're only involved because they feel like it is them. They feel, the biggest ones, I think, is that they feel heard, that they feel seen, and they feel advocated for. What happens with women in the workforce if they're still working now? And they should be still working because they've got an enormous amount of wisdom and intellect and experience. They are shying away from conversations, pulling back into the background. A lot of comments talked about that they didn't feel, you know, 5 years ago they could be heard. 5 or 10 years on, they're in the background and no one wants to listen to them. They are superfluous. And so they try to keep their head down just to be able to keep their job. Well, when you have thousands upon thousands and thousands of people saying this, you have to ask yourself, employers, what are you thinking? You have got this extraordinary woman with enormous capability who feel like they don't fit in your organisation anymore. And God forbid, if they let their hair go grey, it gets even worse. Do you know, Brenda, when do you think that women start feeling ageism?
0: Probably around menopause, when they're not feeling their best, that they're feeling all...
1: Every time I've asked that, every woman has said menopause. Mm. It's not, actually. It starts around your mid-40s, generally because we look like ourselves most of our lives, right? And then around our mid-40s, the time that we have spent on the earth plane starts to catch up with us in some form. We might have some lines, we might have some grey hair, in my case, some gels.
0: And they look brilliant.
1: And ageism starts for women when our faces begin to change. How desperately unfair is that?
0: I guess when you look at exactly what you're saying, and you look at Hollywood or the theatre, I mean, that's the classic example, isn't it? Once you've hit 50 or 40, the parts dry up.
1: When Meryl Streep was 40, in that year she got 3 roles offered to her only. They were all witches. One of the great things about Hollywood now is that the age of the older woman is starting to emerge. You've got some extraordinary, progressive, vibrant, outwardly unapologetic women like Helen Mirren, and just speaking up constantly about age and showing that they're unstoppable. And I'm more, and look, we have these women in everyday life. We know them. I don't want any of them. I don't want any woman to feel that she should be in the shadows. So when you ask me about what they're saying, that is one of the key ones. First ones that they can't get a job. They could have applied 50, 100, 200, 300 more. It can get into the high hundreds. Still can't get a job. Women entrepreneurs are a huge form of growth. Why is that? One, yes, they might have an entrepreneurial spirit, but also they need an income and they can't get a job. That's what fueled mine. To be honest, it was the

0: best thing that ever happened to me. But at the time, it felt like a necessity rather than I'd got there by thinking it was a great thing to do. Women feel, when I talk about how extraordinary they are and what the research shows, and I validate them, they stand taller. And oh, I get hundreds and hundreds of comments every week in my DMs from women who are too afraid to comment online should a potential employer see them, which they're not going to, but they don't feel they can stand up for themselves, that they do feel exactly like the woman I describe, and they have got so much to give and so much to offer, and they love feeling heard and feeling seen by someone.
1: When you talk about we're in our strongest cognitively, and we're seeing men in their 60s and 70s still holding on to these big CEO positions or running massive companies, why is there that sort of bias towards that they can still run the place, yet we are not good enough to even be their second in charge?
0: The ageism affects men very much so. They are looking for jobs as much as women are. It's just that ageism turns up differently for women than it does for men. But there are, right today, there will be tens of thousands of men around the world today having their wives colour their hair, hoping that'll make a difference to them getting a job. CEO positions, it's an interesting one, that, because you get boards are predominantly made up of older people. Yet in the same organisation, they will have people in their 50s and 60s applying for jobs that will never, ever get through the hiring system. So, one, are they ageist? To a certain degree, yes, they are. So it's, they sit on a board and they think they have tremendous value, but they don't see it in everyone else, which is interesting. Mm. Because if they did, they would do what EasyJet did and start actively advertising for people over 60 because they realised they were going to be the best thing their business could do. But they don't. And in fact, what they allow to happen is the introduction of ATS, which is an applicant tracking system, which is a piece of technology which is really dominant in the Western world now, which is a way of filtering CVs when they come in. And what happens with those is they are looking for signals, and one of the signals they're looking for is age. And so you might be a board, but you will never ever know that those people even applied because they didn't even make it through the first cut. So what it does mean, if you're a smart board, you would say, oh, hang on a minute. Why don't we ever get applicants who are of a certain age? Are we getting the best people apply for the job? The answer is that no, they're not, because age has kicked out most of those applicants just through that process, and then the next layer is a relatively young hiring manager. There are a lot of things in the way.
1: I'd like to investigate this part in a bit more detail, but I'm just going to take a quick ad break now and we'll get back into it.
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1: Re- really want to come back to that.

topic that we were just touching on before the ad break, and it's about AI, and it's also potentially about the actual recruitment officers, how we get through that first layer, almost like the gatekeepers.

0: offices, both of them are using AI, sorry, applicant tracking systems now. Not everybody, some are not, thank goodness. Shout out to Robert Walters in New Zealand, who doesn't use one. Thank you very much.
1: Is he involved?
0: Pardon?
1: Is he an employment agency?
0: Yeah, they are a recruitment agency who doesn't use ATS. So if anyone's looking for a job and they want to register with a recruiter, go and see them. They read every single application, which is brilliant in this day and age. But what it means is it's there to speed up the processes and theoretically to help individuals to get filter up and out the very best people for the role. But unfortunately, it's got so much embedded bias in it now that if you are of an age, for example, I would never, ever apply for a job that was online. I just wouldn't do it. You are wasting your time. The chances of getting through that way are near impossible.
1: But look, probably I'm a bit ignorant with AI, but doesn't a human actually program the AI of what to look for?
0: It's such a great thing that you've actually said, Brenda, because if I am a hiring manager and I am of might be 30, so I'm entering in my what I'm looking for and what have you, but the Michelet Workday, which is one of the big ATS systems around the world, what is sitting inside Workday is already pre-programmed over having done hundreds and thousands and millions of processing of CVs to know what it's looking for. And so, yes, you are entering in information. Now, here's something that I find really interesting, because I would have had thousands of recruiters come to me and say, they push back on employers to say, look, you should widen the field of people you're looking for. You know, you'll get great candidates in their 50s and they will say, no, not interested in anyone who's over 45. Now, where does that come from? Recruiters are in a very difficult place these days. They have to compete heavily for any of the jobs that are going. And if they push back too hard on an employer, then they won't get that job. So they may say it once and then they let it go. They don't push hard. And that I can understand. But the human involvement is so much less than you can ever imagine. And if you are in your 50s, from 50 onward, once you get a 5 at the front, I would never apply for any jobs through Seek, through LinkedIn, through Trade, through any of those platforms. You just wouldn't do it because you will be knocked out.
1: So are they picking up like your work experience, the dates you put in? Is that how they're filtering
0: so
1: you?
0: So what they do is they work out, so they run this like a system where they're doing an aggregated count and things get certain scores. And if you don't reach a certain score, then you don't go through. And they will be looking for, like, when you went to university, they might be looking for certain technology that you might have used that is considered old. There's a whole lot of things that they're searching for. And all of them are putting a line in the sand that is determining you are of an age and you will not be the right person for this job. I'll give you an example. When I was applying for jobs in 2020, there was one particular one where, without a shadow of a doubt, I would have been the most experienced person in the country for this particular job. And whilst I didn't expect to just be given it, of course not, but I did expect that I would get an interview. I got nothing. Nothing. I got, I think about 3 months later, I got a, I'm sorry, your job application has not been successful. I had one that came

0: came in 6 months after I applied.
1: That's just downright rude.
0: It is, and I speak about that a lot.
1: And so, how come it's taking 6 months to get a reject? I mean, what's happening in the system? Like,
0: it's really interesting. If you can use AI to filter and to speed up your system, you can sure as hell use it to send replies. To be honest, most people don't get a reply. It's called ghosting.
1: Mm.
0: And I recorded 5 podcasts. My second one was around mental health. What gripped me from, by this stage, my phone had blown up. I reached tens of thousands of people commenting and reaching out to me by this stage. But the common thread was mental health.
1: Yeah.
0: One of the things that drives me every single day, Brenda, is a woman from the UK who was a lawyer who was out of work, and her life had fallen to its lowest levels after about 300 applications, where she'd lost her marriage and her home, and now she was living in a bedsit on the outskirts of London, and she was crying because she didn't know how she could feed her dog. Not herself, but her dog. Now, what have we created that, so I've seen her, I saw her CV, it was great. How do you ignore her level of qualifications and experience? And how does a vibrant individual end up in a situation like that? If she was the only one, then you go, okay, well, look, these things happen. But it's not like that. Thousands and thousands and thousands and thousands of people, I would argue millions, are being impacted by ghosting. And ghosting makes you stop believing in yourself. You think you're not worthy, that why does my face not fit? And you start doubting yourself because you don't know about ATS and what it does, which is why I speak about it so much. And thankfully, there's lots of articles picking up on it now around the world from other people who speak on the same subject as I do, because it's dangerous. It leaves people desperately lost and confused and feeling that they are not worthy, and it is wrong. So if I was looking for a role myself today, what would I do? I would use my connections. If you are on LinkedIn, grow your LinkedIn community. If you are members, if you're a member of the Lions or Rotary or whatever it happens to be, just grow your connections of people more and more and more and more, because the chances that you will get a role through someone you know is absolutely elevated from ages 50. If you're 60, the chances of getting another job now are quite low. The average time, what do you believe the average time is that someone will be out of work in Australia? The numbers are about the same here, but Australia's got a study out. What do you think they might be, Brenda? The average time someone over 50 might be out of work.
1: The way we're going with this interview, I dread to think. Let's say 2 years?
0: Not far off, actually. 86 weeks.
1: Wow.
0: And so, this is why it's really important to use and build the community of people that you know, people that can help get you a job. And it might not be, for example, I could have come to you, Brenda, and you go, well, actually, I'll speak to my friend Paula, and Paula spoke to her friend Brian. And Brian is the person that gave me a job. So it's not that you gave me one, it's that this community of individuals did.

0: Do you feel that it's easier, and I use the word easier very loosely, for people, for women who are more in a corporate environment than those who are not? Because they don't mightn't have those sort of connections. And it is, I see people on our community Facebook pages just looking for something, anything.
1: Yeah. I don't know that I can say one or other is easier or harder. Mm. Corporates are a nightmare. There's no doubt about that at all. But the chances that we might be connected to a wider network may be there. Are you talking about more non-skilled labour?
0: Well, probably even the next step up. Like, let's say for myself, for example, I've been a teacher all my life, and just in the last few months, I've gone out and started my own business. Now, it would be very hard for me to, if I wasn't starting my business, which goes back to what you said earlier, like, because we want to advance ourselves, because I'm in the best mental state I've ever been in. I wasn't going to go up the ladder in the education system because that was blocked. We won't go there. But, so it's the me's of the world, the people who are earning, you know, not the big dollars, but are sitting middle rung, who, like, at 57, if I didn't have the fortitude to start a business, where's my contact?
1: To be honest, Brenda, most people that I'm talking about are you and I. They, yes, I've had some really big jobs, there's no doubt about that, but I haven't been searching for roles at that level. I don't need to climb to Everest any longer. That's not where I wish to be. But I couldn't get a job at any level. It didn't matter what it was. I couldn't get a job at any level.
0: And even with your expertise and contacts, probably more importantly here, your contacts, you still struggled?
1: Oh, because what I was doing, I was... When I was in a previous life, in the big job I got the Archer from, one of the portfolios that I looked after was the recruitment industry. And I thought I knew it pretty well, right? Boy, had things changed. And so I built this fantastic looking CV. It was visually stunning. In a previous world, that would have got me any job I needed.
0: All about the layout.
1: But I didn't know that these things that took me about a day to create each time, because I put so much effort into them, they were scoring at the bottom of the scorecard, because they had things in them like graphics, colour, the way that they were designed. I mean, to have any chance of getting through ATS, there are some ways that you can sort of try to cheat it a wee bit. I rebuild lots of CVs for people around the best practice now globally to try to get through. And so, if any of your listeners want any guidance on that, I'm more than happy, they can reach out to me on at my website. I'm happy to help them. But most people you're talking about are you and I, Brenda. Mm. That's what's hard. It's everyday Kiwis, everyday Australians, everyday, you know, Scots, Finnish, Swedish, English, American.
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0: One thing I'd like to bring up, Jack, is I don't know if you've read a book called The Confidence Code by Katie Kay and Claire Shipman. You wouldn't believe it. It was recommended by a TikTok influencer. And I thought, I'll go read it. It wasn't on the New York bestseller. Yeah. But it was really interesting about women's approach and their lack of self-belief in themselves.
1: Oh, yes.
0: So even when we're young girls, we're conditioned that, oh, good girls sit like that.

0: oh, you're such a good girl. Oh, your brother, you know, he's just a boy. And so we grow up with this expectation that we don't put ourselves forward because that's seen as being a bit, oh, we shouldn't do that. Or maybe, and the other thing they mentioned is when we look at all the requirements for a job, through their studies, they found that men, they could still have only 30% they can't do, but they'll apply for it. Where women, we see one bullet point that we don't match, and like, oh, no, that's not for us.
1: Absolutely, 100%.
0: Yeah, so are we doing ourselves a disservice?
1: Yes.
0: And we need to be a little bit more proactive and a little bit more self-belief?
1: It's interesting. I talk about confidence quite often in my on LinkedIn, because the book you read is bang on to the comments that I receive all the time. We do believe as women that if we are louder or more forceful or more opinionated, we get marked. We know there's a mental checklist that marks us down somehow. I mean, I know in a big corporate where something desperately insulting was said to me over having a very strong opinion on something. And this was at a board meeting, and I remember saying, if I was a man, you would never, ever have said that to me. And all the men were sniggering. And if your listeners can come away with some of the following, it will make them feel much better every single day. And that is, you are at your best in this last big phase of your life. It's, we live in the 100 year life span now. And if you are 50, you're halfway, but man, you've got so much wisdom and experience and intellect to propel you forward. The proven research says that you're not even reaching your cognitive best until your late 50s and early 60s. How exciting is that? To still know that you're in a growth phase. And it's not like it tips over when you get to 62 and then it's disappeared, because that's not how it works. When you look in the mirror and you see lines or grey hair, don't be afraid of them. They are signs that you have lived. If you don't have them, then all these things that you see validate the extraordinary life you have lived and all the experience that you have gained. My own life has had some considerable upheavals in it. But do I wish that they hadn't happened? No, probably not, even though they were horrible, because they have made me who I am, and I can speak authentically to any of my followers about what hardship looks like. You know, I have been at a situation where we had to have friends funding us because I couldn't even afford a loaf of bread. Things were as bad as they could possibly get. I know what that feels like. I know what it's like to be kicked out and moved on and made to feel less. But don't onboard it. Women are phenomenal. Absolutely phenomenal. And they have a resilience that men just don't have.
0: I wonder why that is.
1: Because women, mothers grow the men that other women marry. We make men a little bit helpless. We run around after them so much. And where we are doing everything under the sun, and we just think that's normal. Our ability to, you know, start in one room and clean up five other rooms in the stairway and whatever by the time we've got downstairs is phenomenal. But a man would not see one of those single items all the way down the stairs.
0: Sure don't.
1: Just not.
0: No way.
1: Amazing. You know, there's

0: explain why women are the species that give birth.
1: Yeah.
0: Because we wouldn't even have a species if it was for men.
1: No.
0: Sorry, lads, but it's the truth. And women are, and we don't talk about that pain because we have this beautiful child and we move on and we grow these lovely human beings.
1: Mm. So we're coming to the end of the show, unfortunately, because I know we could keep doing some more chat about this because it's just incredible. So what would be, like you just talk about the big take home. So it's not about shrinking ourselves. It's about making ourselves stronger and more visible, because we have shrunk ourselves a lot as we've gone through our 30s and 40s and raising the family or the career or building the career, whatever our trajectory was. So we must make sure now that there is more out there for us.
0: And I think it's don't believe the narrative.
1: No.
0: Don't believe the narrative that was fed to your grandmother, because it's not you.
1: No.
0: 60 is the new 60. It's not the new 40. 70 is the new 70, and 80 is the new 80. And hell, 100 is the new 100. Don't let anyone make you feel less than all that you are.
1: Jacqueline, thank you so much for coming on the show today. It's been an absolute pleasure, and I've learned so much. What I've loved about this conversation is that ageism isn't simply about asking society to see older women differently, because we don't need to be seen differently. We need to be seen for what we are and who we are and how amazing we are.
0: Absolutely.
1: Perhaps part of the challenge is asking ourselves to see ourselves differently as well.
0: I agree.
1: That's one of those things where we step back and let others go forward, because we've been conditioned so from a young age to actually take that role on. Because whether you're talking about our careers, our ambitions, our bodies, our brains, or simply how we want to live, there's an enormous difference between accepting a smaller life because we're getting older, or deliberately creating a vision for decades still ahead of us. And I think that sometimes it's worth being unapologetic about that. Jacqueline Freeman, thank you so much for joining me today. It's been an absolute pleasure.
0: I've been delighted. Thank you so much for having me.
1: You've been listening to Simply Nourish, empowering women through menopause and beyond, with me, Brenda Bickerstaff. 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

Well, hello everyone. Welcome to another edition of Back Porch Bluegrass. I'm your host, Paul Trenwith, and got some bluegrass music lined up for you to listen to. We're going to kick straight into it with a track, the opening track of the Doyle Lawson and Quicksilver album, In Session, it was called. 33 strings, 6 pickers, 6 voices. Good description. And the band he had working with him was Doyle on mandolin and vocals, of course, Josh Swift on resophonic guitar and vocals. He also handled all the recording activities. Jason Barry on fiddles, Joe Deed on banjo, Dustin Pirtle on guitar and vocals, Eli Johnson on bass, and Stephen Burwell played fiddle on one of the tracks. And we're going to kick it off with Roll Big River. We got a big river running right through our city of Hamilton called the Waikato River. I'm not sure if that's a river that

Oh, that's some classic Dawn Lawson, isn't it? It was written by members of the band, and by a butcher, that'd be a good tune to perform on stage. It'd be real good fun. Well, I'm going to play one of my all-time favourite tunes from Dan Tominski from the album Carry Me Across the Mountain. He's got a little bit of help on this song. Tony Rice playing some rhythm guitars, Jerry Douglas on dobro, Ron Stewart on banjo, and Barry Bales on bass, Aubrey Haney on fiddle. Can't get a better band than that. And Dan Tominski is playing mandolin, and he does the tenor, he does the lead vocal, and Stan Tominski is listed as a lead vocal. That might be in the choruses or something like that. It's a classic Jimmy Davis tune, and it's called I Dreamed of an Old Love Affair.

Oh, that's a great song written by Jimmy Davis. Did I say that? Always good to hear a good song. That's good. Now I have some very sad news for bluegrass and acoustic music lovers throughout New Zealand in particular, but also overseas. Andrew Bicknell, the proprietor of the Wellington Bluegrass Society, passed away suddenly but peacefully on Thursday, 1st of October, 2026. A celebration of Andrew's life will be held at G in Hickton, Cornwall Manor Funeral Home. And that's on the corner of Knight Street and Cornwall Street, Lower Hutt. That's just north of Wellington at 1 p.m. on Friday the 9th of October. That's this week. And live stream is available for those of us scattered around the country, and the recording will be up there for 3 months, so you can watch it. I was really stunned to hear the news of Andrew's passing. Ever since the mid-1990s, when Andrew joined in one of my Bluegrass Heartland tours to the USA, we've kept in touch and shared many aspects of supporting bluegrass and allied music in New Zealand. He constantly encouraged me and the Hamilton County Bluegrass Band and friends to visit the Bluegrass Society in Wellington, and we actually managed it a few times. It's 80 hours away. It's a pretty big drive, and but it's still good fun to get down there. A team from Back Porch Bluegrass, my jam session, also went down a few years ago. Andrew was the founder, president, concert organizer, ticket taker, bottle washer, and man who put the chairs out for the Wellington Bluegrass Society, which he established in 1990, and he ran right up till now, as far as I'm concerned, creating a well-known venue for local and international acoustic and bluegrass music acts. If someone was coming to New Zealand with a group, a duo, a whole band, and said, where should we play? He always said the Bluegrass Society in Wellington, and gave them Andrew's contact number. And he organised concerts, and he always provided an excellent venue for local musicians or visiting musicians to play their music in a friendly and receptive setting. Sort of in many ways held the core of sort of folky bluegrass and Americana type music in Wellington, and lots of groups played there, just a wide range of genres, but all he managed to make them all work, and he worked very hard. Sometimes the audience were smaller than he'd hoped. He had a few venue changes as well, had a few difficulties organising things, but he was great at organising it. He was awarded the Queen's Service Medal, called the QSM, in the 2019 Queen's Birthday Honours for 30 years of service to the music. And he's been an absolute wonderful host for bluegrass music in New Zealand, and we will long remember him. He was also a great bass player, and I know when we went down there with the group from Back Porch Bluegrass, Andrew played bass because his acoustic bass playing was excellent, and he played bass for many situations down there. I know Colleen Trenwith played at the Wellington Bluegrass Society several times, and Andrew played

bass for her quite a lot, and I went down and played banjo a few times, and Andrew was an ever-present figure at the Wellington Bluegrass Society, and there'll be people all over New Zealand and some from overseas who'll be absolutely stunned at his early passing. He was only in his early 60s, and it seems like far too soon. So rest in peace, Andrew. We'll really miss you. It's very sad. And sorry to hang all that one on you. I think we'll play an instrumental now. Let's what should we put up? We'll put up J.D. Crowe playing, what are we going to call it? The Nashville Blues. We ought to call it the Wellington Blues. Very appropriate for today. Here's J.D. Crowe playing the Nashville Blues. This is what it sounds like.

And that's the Nashville Blues, played by J.D. Crowe's band. I'm not entirely sure who was in the band when he did that. I've just been looking at the next CD I was lining up, and they have a song in that one called Those Who've Gone On. And I'm not really familiar with the song, but this is from the Things That Fly album from the Infamous String Dusters. The Infamous String Dusters played at the Romp Festival in 2008, when the Hamilton County had the good fortune to get over there to

Hillsborough, Kentucky, and play in their Romp Festival, and the infamous String Dusters were there. A bunch of youngish guys who played some superb music. Travis Book played bass, Jesse Cobb mandolin, Andy Falco guitars, Jeremy Garrett on fiddle, Andy Hall on dobro and lap steel, and Chris Pandolfi on banjo. And they're a bunch of very hot musicians. And on this one, those who've gone on, Andy Hall wrote the song and did the vocals on it. So that's your dobro player doing your lead vocals. That's pretty good. So here's a song that sounds like it's appropriate for Andrew. Let's hope it is.

Well, wasn't that a sort of frantic version of a song? But it was excellent picking, and that was the infamous String Dusters. You're listening to Back Porch Bluegrass. I'm your host, Paul Trendworth, and I'm presenting you a bluegrass show that consists of music on my shelves. And I've got shelves of LPs and shelves of CDs all over my place. And every week I select something from the shelves that I think you might like, and there's all sorts of stuff there. I've been collecting bluegrass since the 1960s, and there's all sorts of things in there. There's still big holes in my collection too, but nevertheless I can play a pretty good variety of bluegrass music, and I hope you're enjoying some of the things that I'm playing for you. This show comes to you from Free FM 89.0, independent community media, and we're in Hamilton, New Zealand, and I've spent most of my life in Hamilton, New Zealand. That's where I learned to play bluegrass.

And I think New Zealand was a great place to play bluegrass music. We had a band called the Hamilton County Bluegrass Band. It was a lot of fun, and that helped me shape my thoughts about bluegrass music, and some of them probably come through in this program. But I hope you enjoy my take on bluegrass music from down here in New Zealand. The show is sponsored by Shearer's Music Works, and I can recommend them to you. Fine bunch of people, all musicians in the shop, so when you go in and ask for something, they know exactly what you're talking about, and they'll do their best to help you into a new guitar or a mandolin or a banjo or a bass or a set of drums or a keyboard or a viol or a cello or anything else. But more likely, you've just gone in for a pack of strings. They've got a great range of strings, picks and accessories. Go and see the people from Shearer's next time you're in Hamilton, and tell them you heard about them on Back Porch Bluegrass, and they'd be delighted to have you in there. Let's get on with the music. Paul, here's Bill Evans with a very old tune called Goodbye Liza Jane. This is a great fun tune to play, and it just keeps going and going and going. And of course, Bill Evans does a very competent banjo version. I was fortunate enough to have some workshops with Bill, and a wonderful person. He's got Jason Carter on fiddle, Mike Compton on mandolin, David Greer on guitar, and Missy Raines on bass. Oh, I love that combination. And here they are playing Goodbye Liza Jane.

in the nice tune. It's such fun to play. And nice, clear enunciation on his banjo. He always plays like that, and I just love Bill Evans playing. Goodbye, Liza Jane, that was called. We're going to hear from an album called Scotch and Sofa, which I'm pretty sure is a takeoff of the name Scotch and Soda from the old days of the Kingston Trio. They did a song called Scotch and Soda, Blood in Your Eye, or something like that. Foggy Hogtown Boys, and these look like a rare bunch of people, according to the photos at the front of the album. And here they are doing a song that they call a trad song called Always Been a Rambler. We've got Andrew Collins on mandolin, Chris Cool on guitar, and Max Heineman on bass, Chris Quinn on banjo, John Showman on fiddle, and I think we got the bass player, Max Heineman, is doing the lead vocals on this one. Always Been a Rambler.

Foggy Hogtown Boys. Oh, they sound great, and they sound like a fun band too. You're listening to Back Porch Bluegrass. I'm your host, Paul Trenrith, playing you all sorts of music that I'm finding on my shelves. And I need to say hi to all the people listening on Access Radio stations. This one comes from Free FM 89.0 in Hamilton, but it's syndicated around the other Access Radio stations in New Zealand, including Raglan Community, Plains FM, Arrow FM in the Wairarapa, Radio Southland, Otago Access Radio, Radio Hawke's Bay, and of course Wellington Access Radio. And all you people down there listening will now know about the passing of Andrew Bell.

very sad. But we do a trade with some access radio stations in Canada, and Back Porch Bluegrass is also played on CFBX and Kamloops, British Columbia, and the Voice of Bombay in Newfoundland, Radio Fanshawe, London, Ontario, and Prince George in British Columbia, as well as being played on Bluegrass Planet.

0: quite worn out. Now, unbeknown to me, my mastering friend Owen Penglis in Australia had a contact, very good contact, Alec Palio, I think, and the master tape still exists. So the recording I've got on it, it's just amazing. Probably, you know, one of the best fidelity-wise that I've done so far. So it will sound ace.
1: 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Hi, I'm Phil Gray, host of Retrospect 60s Garage Punk Show. It's a labor of love. And if you dig what I do, why not buy me a beer?
2: Yeah.
1: Or just a coffee? 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I may not be able to have a beer or coffee in person, but we can do it virtually. On with the show.
3: A place to turn.
1: Coming out of Forest Park and Finneytown, both places in Cincinnati, together from 66 through to 69, the band is called the Us Two Group. They were students at Finneytown High School. I'll Leave You Crying is the track selected by you, Glenn. Tell us about this. How did you hear of this track? What happened to it?
0: I actually really don't know too much about this track, I'll be honest. All I know that it's brilliant, and if I could find access to it, I would do it because it ticks all the boxes for me. I think I heard it again on a YouTube mix that just came on, and I think I have in the past managed to find the people that own it, but they don't want to license it for whatever reasons.
1: Keep trying.
0: Yeah, but I just think it's just a super tune and really sort of,
1: perfect. What would be super cool is if it was even recorded. I see it's here, one of their show highlights was a dirty version of Lue Lue. They probably didn't record it, but hey, if they did, that would be awesome. I'll Leave You Crying. There was a later second version of it recorded where they hired a flute player. They re-recorded I'll Leave You Crying, speeding up the tempo and fattening the organ. Great track. Let's check it out. The Us Two Group with I'll Leave You Crying.

0: You say, well, preacher, I don't know anybody that's put out any good records, any good music today. There are people by the thousands. There are many if you just take time to find out.
1: Retrospect, 60s garage punk, garage rock, and psychedelia. Oh,
2: yeah. Fuzzle.

0: This is Retrospect 60s Garage Punk Show. This is our celebration of 600 episodes. So I remind you, there are, well, at least 200 available at any time on all good podcasting platforms, now also on YouTube Music. So we had three tracks. All the selections of this week's guest selector, Glyn Bowen, who is the owner, proprietor of Hyperloop Records in the UK. Three tracks. The Us Two group, I'll Leave You Crying. Then Art Guy and So Cool. Thank you, Glyn, for having that little appearance from Art Guy just before that track. Art Guy? Who's Art Guy? Cool track. Where You Gonna Go? Now, I know he was an artist and a producer out of California. I know he was in some bands, including Smokestack Lightning and a band called The New Dimensions. But he's best known for this track, Where You Gonna Go, which was released on Valiant Records in 1967. But you've got more. You've got more information. Lay it on us.
1: Quickly, again, Facebook, fantastic. I searched for Art Guy, found an Art Guy, sent a message to him going, are you Art Guy from Where You're Gonna Go? And he wrote back and went, yes, I am. And that was it. So simple. And I went, can we reissue Where You're Gonna Go? And he said, because you're the first person that's ever contacted me to do it legally, you can do it.
0: Excellent.
1: So, and again, it was on that 60s Choice album. So the Bittersweet were on it and Art Guy was on it as well. So again, it was on my list of tunes to do because I thought it's just fantastic.
0: You re-released this one in 2020. Any copies left?
1: No. And I repressed another 250, 300 and a Art Guy. I couldn't resist doing an Art Guy cover. Anyway, I'm going to repress it again. And this time Art has got another track that he made later in his career called The Life of a Traveling Man. So because I couldn't use the original B-side from the Valiant one because of copyright issues, we decided it was best. I just got the engineer to do like a stereo mix of it and just to sort of, you know, just to fill the space, if you like. And also, if you scratch one side, you've got the other one to play anyway. Next repress will have Art's other song that he hasn't released before. So it's a country song. It's not a garagey tune, but it's just be good to document it on and for other people to listen to it. So I'm looking forward to that one.
0: Yeah. If people want to find out more about Art Guy, there is a lengthy interview available online at psychedelicbabymag.com. Psychedelicbabymag.com. Big long interview with Art Guy. I discovered a whole lot about him. One in the set is something I've played on Retrospect probably half a dozen times over the 600 episodes, and it's one of my absolute favorite kind of proto-psychedelia. Well, I'd call it proto-psychedelia. They're a super cool band, and they are called The Lemon Drops. The track, I Live in the Springtime. Favorite of yours too, Glyn?
1: Oh, yeah, absolutely. Instant appeal. How can you not like this song?
0: There's sort of a tension in that song.
1: Yeah, yeah. Oh, absolutely. Obviously, dreamlike. And again, if you like, yeah, psychedelic, trippy-wise, but just that beautiful. I think the guitar sound, I think, gets it for me. And the vocals. In fact, everything. That's why I like it.
0: It's a beautiful song.
1: It's just a beautiful song, yeah.
0: So sort of psychedelic pop out of Chicago, formed in 1966, students from McHenry High School. Man, there must have been some great music departments in the States in the 60s. So debut single, A-side, I Live in the Springtime. The B-side was Listen Girl. Super cool selection. Thank you for that one, Glyn Bowen. The Lemon Drops, I Live in the Springtime.
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0: This Retrospect, this is episode 600. I'm talking with Glyn Bowen, the proprietor of Hyperloop Records. How long has Hyperloop been going for?
1: 2017. And Australian band King Gizzard and the Lizard Wizard. Mm-hmm. I had been buying their albums from Australia. Then I looked online to see when their next stuff was coming out. And they said, if you want our next album, we're giving it away for free. Now, if you want to start a record label, anything you want, you can have the rights to this Polygona Wonderland album for free.
0: I know the one.
1: Make your own. And I thought, okay, I will. So I knew a chap that had a lathe cutting machine, contacted him. And I just got so obsessed with trying to make the best fan-based LP. Briefly, without their kindness of doing that, none of this would be happening. And I wouldn't be talking to you now. None of these records would have been released if it wasn't for them with their act of kindness. So it's weird, isn't it, how that happens?
0: So that's a fantastic origin story. But we're here to talk about your love of 60s garage. This next band, though, don't know. How does it fit in? To me, it sounds more like Northern Soul. They were from California. They had a 45 on a label called Checkmate. And it says here, something I found online, I doubt these teens were in a garage more like professional show band, including sax instrumental called Flight Stewardess. You've chosen a track called I Want to Be Loved. What do you know about the Cazenovas? Do you agree with my assessment of them?
1: Yeah, I've heard that before, that they might not have, not have been a bunch of young kids. All I know is that it's a super tune, and if I had the opportunity to reissue it, I would, for sure.
0: The track's called I Want to Be Loved. The band, not the Cazenovas, it's the Cazenovas. Let's check it out.

0: I'm in Wisconsin. I'm in Michigan.
1: A lot of different groups. You don't get much worse.
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0: Well, I hope you enjoyed this episode 600 of Retrospect, my interview with Glyn Bowen from Hyperloop Records. 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

0: Hello, I'm Dean Williamson, welcoming you to another edition of Dean's Faves on 96.9 Plains Media. If you heard the number one song for Rock 2000 2 weeks ago, then you know exactly what song we are starting with tonight. Give it up for Blind Spots, Nil by Mouth.
1: And now for my next number, I'd like to return to the classics.

This is Dee Williamson, and you're listening to Dean's Faves on i6.9 Plains Media. That song you just heard was The Cars You Might Think. The song won the first MTV Video Music Award for Video of the Year, and it somehow won against Michael Jackson's Thriller. I'm just as baffled as you are. Alright folks, let's play our next song of the evening. On Saturday, I was watching the regular show Season 2 finale, where Pop sang it at a karaoke session. When I heard it, I thought to myself, why not give it another chance? So here is Kenny Loggins' Footloose. Hit it, boys!

This is Dee Williamson, and you're listening to Dee's Face on i6.9 Plains Media. That song you just heard was Good Charlotte's I Don't Wanna Be In Love Dance Floor Anthem. Wow, an awesome song. All right, folks, let's play our final song of the evening, shall we? When I heard this band's name, I thought to myself, what kind of band name is that? I am, of course, referring to Viagra Boys. This is Research Chemicals.

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0: The following program is a repeat. Some dates and information may no longer be relevant.
1: What does leadership really look like for young women today? 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

0: Welcome to Foundations, a weekly program brought to you by the Reformed Church of Christchurch. Hello, I'm Esther Smith. Over the past weeks, we've been considering the words given by Jesus in his Sermon on the Mount, which can be found in the Bible book of Matthew, chapters 5 to 7. The Bible has a lot of teaching about our words and how we use them. Today we'll be considering what Jesus had to say in his Sermon on the Mount about making and keeping oaths.
1: Every one of us finds it difficult to be absolutely honest in everything. All of us are inclined to shade the truth, even just a little, to our own advantage. It's part of our human nature. We drift away from what is true and towards what is false, away from being honest and towards telling lies. Now, this was also going on at the time of Jesus. The Jews had some tricky ways of getting around the law of God and of justifying lying and breaking their promises. Jesus deals with this in his Sermon on the Mount in Matthew chapter 5, where he says, "Again, you've heard that it was said to the people long ago, 'Do not break your oath, but fulfill to the Lord the vows you have made.' But I tell you, do not swear an oath at all, either by heaven, for it is God's throne, or by the earth, for it is his footstool, or by Jerusalem, for it is the city of the great king. And do not swear by your head, for you cannot make even one hair white or black. All you need to say is simply yes or no. Anything beyond this comes from the evil one. You give an oath to confirm the truth of what you are saying. You might say, 'God is my witness that I will do this or that,' or 'God knows what I said.' An oath is a solemn promise. Now, the Old Testament laws, Deuteronomy 23, verse 21 through 23, allowed the people of Israel to make an oath. God didn't command them, nor did he forbid them, but he said that if they were to use them, they were to use his name to confirm them. Fear the Lord your God, serve him only, and take your oaths in his name. That's Deuteronomy 6, verse 13. And he also warned them to be sure that they keep their promises. Numbers 30 verse 2, Ecclesiastes 3 verse 1. Now today, we'll consider the misuse of oaths, whether we may use an oath at all, and the right use of oaths. So firstly, the misuse of oaths. The Jews used oaths for frivolous and trivial things. Now, God intended that oaths should be used sparingly, only for very important matters, only when it was necessary for a person to confirm the truth of what he wanted to say. But in Jewish society, it had become common to introduce any statement about anything with the words, "by your life," or "by my head," or "may I never see the comfort of Israel if..." All of this was quite unnecessary. We could compare this with people today who use God's name in an unthinking way for all sorts of trivial things. This command forbids the misuse of God's name as frivolous. We must use his name seriously and thoughtfully. The Jews

also made oaths on God's creation and on other things rather than on the name of the Lord. They made an oath by heaven or by earth or on the temple. And they forgot that an oath was a solemn promise made before the Lord God. When you make a promise before God, you are calling God as your witness that you will do what you say.

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0: It's another dangerous moment in a region that is already fraught with tension and conflict. So we've seen those pictures from the airport, clearly a lot of damage inside the terminal, large plumes of smoke rising above the building, and reports that the hospitals in the capital have been overwhelmed just by the sheer number of people injured, more than 300. Now, the conflict in Yemen has been going on for more than a decade, but in recent weeks, the Houthis have stepped up their attacks directly on Saudi Arabian soil, and that, I think, is all tied into the broader conflict that the United States and Israel have with Iran.
1: More than 100 people have died and dozens are missing after a boat carrying migrants sank off the coast of Djibouti. Richard Kagoe reports from Nairobi.
2: The boat was carrying around 350 people from Djibouti to Yemen when it capsized shortly after setting off near the northern town of Obok. Around 80 people were rescued, all Ethiopians, while search teams are looking for more than 100 others still unaccounted for. The route across the Bab el Mandeb Strait is one of the busiest migrant crossings in the region, used by thousands of people from the Horn of Africa, hoping to reach the Gulf through Yemen, even while war rages there. The passage has also been busy the other way lately, with thousands of Yemeni refugees fleeing a lightning Houthi offensive which sees several coastal cities.
1: President Zelensky says Ukraine is ready to stop striking Russian oil refineries if Russia stops hitting Ukrainian energy infrastructure. But he said he didn't believe Vladimir Putin wanted to do this. The Ukrainian president is under renewed pressure from Donald Trump after Washington eased sanctions on Russian diesel. Mr. Zelensky insisted any de-escalation had to be reciprocal and backed by real guarantees. Here's Joe Inwood.
3: If President Trump were out of, you know, a fit of pique to say, we're not going to sell you weapons anymore, I mean, there's no suggestion of that at this point, but that's the sort of thing that would be very, very serious indeed. So I think the Ukrainians are going to be viewing this as something that they want to try and dial down the anger on. Because I think yesterday it was interesting listening to President Zelensky's reaction to the news that Donald Trump was going to be buying Russian diesel. He sounded like a cold rage there, and you wonder if he might have reacted in that rage and now will be trying to dial it back slightly, because the relations with President Trump have been improving and they've gone back many steps, I think.
1: World news from the BBC. Poland Interior Ministry is holding an emergency meeting after what it said were possible assassination attempts against the Prime Minister and Defence Minister. Officials will be meeting Secret Services later today. The announcement comes as authorities in Poland have been on high alert following a wave of violence in schools that resulted in the death of a school caretaker on Thursday. Nepali officials say they've rescued 49 people from areas impacted by a flash flood, which has washed away bridges and damaged a hydropower facility. Local residents on the banks of the Budhi Gandaki River in central Nepal are being told to leave for safety. Filanandra Dahal is in Kathmandu.
4: Officials say their efforts are focused on rescuing people, and as yet they don't have a full picture of the scale of the damage. So far, there are no reports of human casualties, despite large structures including hydropower buildings, bridges and homes being washed away. Dramatic footage showed the moment water, mud and debris rushed down the Budhi Gandaki River this morning. The images have been a fearful reminder of devastating floods that occurred along the Nepal-China border a month and a half ago.
1: A South Korean container ship's returned from its trial voyage to Europe via the Arctic as officials hope to turn the port of Busan into a maritime hub for the fledgling Northern Sea Route. The Pan-Star Akro made the journey in 10 days shorter time than going via the Suez Canal in the conflict-hit Middle East. Pope Leo says he's to undergo surgery after his doctors detected what he called a very early-stage nodule in his lung. Leo, who's 71, said it was found during a routine checkup and appeared to be well-contained. Recovery from surgery is expected to take around a week. He thanked people for their prayers. That's the latest world news from the BBC.

0: Hello, I'm James Reynolds. This time in BBC Conversations, we're bringing people together to share their experiences of frat house culture at US universities. In September, a woman identified anonymously as Jane Doe filed a civil lawsuit against Cornell University. She alleged that in 2024, she was drugged and raped by several men, which they deny. She's also alleged that the prestigious university failed to protect her and failed to adequately punish the men involved. The case is now being reinvestigated by New York state prosecutors, but it's led to angry protests and highlighted concerns at universities across the US about drink, drugs, and consent. We spoke to Mia, a student at another US university.
1: Almost every woman I know has experienced in some form a bit of it. Unwanted sexual advances, feeling sort of preyed upon, feeling unsafe. In the party scene, this is pretty common. Also sort of predatory behavior from organizations around, organizations like bars. There is a bar that is notorious in the university that I go to for like drugging women. It's sort of a known thing, but I don't think anyone's filed a police report. I don't think anyone's brought that to the attention of the PD, or if they have, they haven't been convicted because I've still, or charged with anything because I still hear stories about it. But I do think it is a kind of a ubiquitous experience to feel a sense of discomfort, at least at some point.
0: The Cornell case centers on events at a fraternity or frat house. Fraternities are all-male social organizations. You may have seen them in films set in US universities. Named with Greek letters, they're often based in large houses run by the students themselves. Frat houses are where the students live, study, and socialize. Many are known for their parties. But they're also controversial. They've been criticized for elitism and for dangerous initiation rituals, referred to as hazing. For our conversation this week, we're going to focus on the culture of these frat houses. We brought together Mikey, the former president of a frat house. He graduated in 2007. And Matthew, who works with fraternities on a college campus. I asked Mikey what the initiations into frat houses involved and whether or not he felt that they contributed to a negative culture.
2: Oh, yes. I mean, so as part of the initiation or the pledging rituals, there was a lot of hazing, and that culture, I think there's some schools have really come down, and some chapters of and fraternities have really come down on that type of a culture where you're forcing young boys to do things that you wouldn't really want to repeat in public. And I went through that. I was consenting to participate in these type of hazing rituals because of the respect that I had for the fraternity organization at that time. And I thought that that was something that was important to go through so that I would be accepted by the older members of the fraternity.
3: Such as?
2: I'm going to decline to answer that, if that's okay. I don't want to call anyone out, or let's just, high level would have been a lot of forced drinking to get guys into a state of like severe inebriation. And if you weren't participating, then you would be disciplined or punished for not engaging in that type of like drinking culture. Otherwise you might have had to, we played pranks on some of the sorority houses, so pranking some of the girls, and I did some things that I'm certainly not proud of. And you might have events taking place in strip clubs. I heard stories of from other houses where, you know, guys would be locked in an enclosed space, perhaps a very small enclosed space, with nothing but a diaper and some beer, and you just had to like ride out the night. Like, it was like things like that that were type of like extreme hazing examples. There's much worse stories out there. Like, I don't think we did anything illegal, but that's certainly out there. Maybe Matthew can speak more about this. I don't know if you've heard.

0: things more recently. My stories come from 20 years ago, so I'm not sure how, I don't know if sure if that's, that culture has improved or if that's gotten worse.
1: First of all, I really appreciate you, Mikey, being willing to speak on your experience. To even hear, right, the pause, hesitation, just to speak on it, I think it just really shows, honestly, how just impactful the experience to even get into a fraternity can be. And it can be impactful for many reasons, but it can also really be impactful for a lot of negative reasons, right? It can be impactful for just that having to go through that experience and not even being wanting to speak on it. I just can understand the want to, or just, yeah, just the impact, the negative impact it can have to even go through that experience to the point where years later you not wanting to speak on it. I can definitely understand just the negative impact that a lot of these students go through and how that can be, can just leave just an impact on who they are. And, you know,
0: I mean, absolutely. I mean, the thing, like, I personally came out of that experience was just like, okay, well, that was crazy. And I don't think I carry any scars myself, but like, I remember there were guys that got really upset, and we had to pull them aside and be like, it's okay, we're just joking, like that kind of thing. But like, but there's absolutely guys who are severe, probably maybe not in my chapter but elsewhere, but like, or maybe at my chapter, I don't really know, but like, might have been severely traumatized by some of the events that, like, that's those type of hazing rituals. Then you kind of go through it together, and then you have this like kind of bond of secrecy that helps to keep the brotherhood together. And, you know, I wouldn't want my son to go through it. So
1: Yeah. And even this, like, this culture of secrecy and not speaking up, fraternity brothers are learning early on, hey, let's keep this a secret. Let's not spread this. Mm-hmm. Let's engage in behaviors that we may not actually want to do, or engage in behaviors that are so harmful, but we're not going to tell anyone. And so they're already being trained to, you know, keep stuff inside and not express and not say no. So I just think that contributes to why there are many, the unfortunate reality that there are many just fraternity members that engage in these behaviors. And then they have learned that, hey, it's okay because no one's going to know anyway.
0: Yeah, I think you're absolutely right. I mean, think when you're 18 years old and you're seeing an event that's just like a hazing type event that carries a lot of alcohol, and maybe there's some extreme stuff happening in that room, and then 2 weeks later in the next room over, there's some extreme stuff happening, and now there happens to be a woman involved, and you're young and you're intoxicated the entire time, and maybe you're not able to adequately tell the difference because you haven't been, you know some part of you, some things might be wrong, but you stop short of stopping it because of that culture.
1: Yeah, the prioritization of secrecy, I think fraternities to just keep things to themselves, I think that culture kind of creates that experience that no one else will ever know, or my brothers will make sure that I'm kept safe if I do engage in this behavior that is life-threatening, is harmful, is literally doing harm to other people or even themselves. So yeah, I just think that the culture around secrecy and not having to check other people and not having to call out others is what creates these horrific dynamics.
0: I think you're absolutely right. And I think unfortunately it can extend beyond the college campus and into adulthood, where you might have men in their 20s or 30s or 40s will like be sitting in a room and some guy will say something that's just really not okay. And I've been in those rooms, and unfortunately I didn't say anything, and nobody around me said anything either. I remember I clocked it and I was like, that guy's messed up, I don't want to be around that guy. But I didn't call him out in the room, because I don't know, I guess I lacked the language and I lacked the courage. And that is, I think, the work that we need to do as more mature, conscious men, to instill these types of values into younger men and younger boys, whether they're in a fraternity or not, to say that

0: never abandon yourself for the chance to fit into a group, because you will regret it later. And I think that's like to Matthew, that's the type of work that you're doing. And I think that's incredible.
1: Mikey and Matthew, and we'll pick up with them for the second part of our conversation in just a moment. I'm James Reynolds. You're listening to BBC Conversations from the BBC World Service. With investigations ongoing into the allegations made at Cornell, we can't talk specifically about that case, but I wanted to understand from Mikey and from Matthew a bit more about how frat houses operate and the sorts of safeguards they have in place around consent, alcohol, and drugs.
0: There are members of fraternity houses that care very deeply about what happens in the house, what things that are and are not allowed. For example, we had a strict no drug policy. So that would have been part of my remit to make sure that guys were acting in accordance to what we felt were with the highest values of our particular fraternity.
1: And Mikey, going back to your days as a student, what was the culture that you saw there? And were there any episodes that you saw that, looking back, you think maybe you should have said something?
0: To answer your question directly, no, I didn't have anything specific that was so outrageous that I would have needed to say something or put a stop to anything that was immediately happening with any type of, that was so serious that had like that type of urgency. But what I would say is that when you have a group of what I'll call like immature men, there was a lot of kind of jokes, and I mean, nobody was making outright kind of sexual assault jokes or rape jokes, but we did make a lot of jokes around things that were objectifying to women or perhaps demeaning to women. And those are the things that I, you know, having grown up, looking back, realized that that's like, I knew that if I was engaging in that type of humor, that I knew that I was joking, and I knew that, and I thought I knew that my friends were joking, but in hindsight, I really didn't. That was the type of humor that creates a culture where if there's 10 guys in a room and maybe 9 of them are joking and, you know, ha ha ha, that's okay. And then, but there's one guy who isn't joking, and you, when you're in that room, you can't tell the difference. That's the type of culture that could have perpetuated something severe happening. I would love to think that the guys that I went to school with and I was in my house with, like, they would never have done anything like that, and probably wouldn't have. But it's like the guys who were coming up who were younger than us that perhaps I didn't know as well as I was graduating, and they were entering and they were looking up, and we're making these types of jokes, and they start to think that some things that really are not okay might be okay because we're joking about it. And that's the type of events that are like upstream from severe events happening. And that's the part that we as men today can help to try and shape in a way that's a direction that is more helpful for women. Because I think that's the thing, that it takes courage to try and call that out, to call that behavior out within a friend group, because it could lead to your ostracization. But that's the type of thing that we as men, I think today, and, you know, me, especially former fraternity members, to stand up and say, if you're seeing that type of joke, if you're seeing that type of humor, and you're not saying something, then you are potentially enabling a severe event happening down the line. And it's worth you being uncomfortable in a room for 5 seconds to help to prevent something like that from happening.
1: Mikey, of course, you're recalling the events of your own university life, which are many years ago. And Matthew, I want to bring you in because you are speaking to today's students right now as they all grapple with some of the issues that everyone in America has been debating. When you speak to male students at university, Matthew, what do you talk to them about?
2: Right. When I speak to male students on campuses today, I speak with them about mental wellness, and even to even get buy-in for some of the male students, calling it mental fitness, because in today's society, men are still learning that mental health is important. They're still learning that it is important to have the conversations around emotional wellness, checking in on themselves, checking in on, you know, their brothers and their fraternities. And so I'm talking a lot about just how folks are doing every day, how folks are taking care of themselves, but also

0: having the real conversations around consent and what that looks like and what it is not, and how it is very normalized, unfortunately, for men to engage in rape culture, and how they speak to their brothers, how they speak to women, how they are not asking enough questions, how they are not checking in enough when it comes to engaging in sex with other folks. And so we're having a lot of conversations around checking in on themselves. We're having conversations around how to effectively check in with others and how to prevent harm, how to stop other folks from doing harm to others, and the importance of making sure that consent is given enthusiastically, making sure that consent is an ongoing conversation, and making sure that they are not perpetuating harm, that the realities that a lot of men do perpetuate because of the lack of emotional wellness, that it is, you know, a lot of men are taught that it's not okay, that you're not supposed to talk about your feelings. So we're checking in around mental wellness, mental fitness, and the importance of consent.
1: Someone listening might think, why on earth do people need to be told? Surely every sane thinking adult human being knows exactly what consent is, what right is, what wrong is. And if they're having to be told, isn't there a much wider problem?
0: I agree. I definitely agree that people in 2026 definitely understand what consent is. At the same time, though, the reality is that not everyone has the same level of knowledge. Not everyone even has the same access. Some people may have never, coming into a college campus, depending on their upbringing, may have never talked about sex, may have never even engaged in sex, may have never had some of these conversations. And so, yeah, the wider problem is, one, men are choosing, right, not to have the conversations out of feeling as if it creates distance between them and what it means to be a man. They believe that it makes a sexual experience less fun or less thrilling or less just wanting to have that experience. And I do think it believes in, we need to be educating men on how to not harm women very early on. We need to be having these conversations around consent very, very early with men, with boys, right? Just understanding the importance of not touching people without permission. So it's yes that a lot of men do know. A lot of men do know what consent is. And I think the reality is that a lot of men choose not to actually do the actual work that is involved in obtaining consent, because they may want to fit in. You know, they want to fit in with their bros and engage in the inappropriate conversations or the inappropriate actions in order to prove to themselves that they are a man, or whatever they've learned to be what a man is, instead of obtaining that consent, instead of actually wanting to prevent harm. They did the opposite. And so it's an education problem, but also it is just in general, instead of men wanting to prevent harm, they want to fit in. They want to seem cool. They want to be that guy on campus.
1: And on that point, Mikey, let's go back to your experiences at university, that point about wanting to fit in, wanting to be the cool guy on campus. Did you see that in any of the people you knew?
2: Of course. Everybody wanted to be the cool guy on campus. Yes. And, you know, the other thing that happens within fraternity culture, or Greek culture, as it's called in the U.S., is that, and it's called Greek culture because of the Greek letters that are associated with the fraternity house. But there was also a deep rivalry with the other fraternities. And then the sororities, the female houses, they had their own rivalries as well. So we were all trying to, like, outdo each other in terms of coolness, or like the best parties, all of that stuff. You know, that doesn't necessarily have to mean that in order to be cool that you need to engage in sexual assault. That wasn't something that was outright in the open, things like that. But in terms of that desire to fit in and to be cool, that was absolutely there. And Matthew, I want to give you comments on some of the work that you're doing, because I think that teaching young boys mental wellness, mental fitness, emotional regulation is absolutely crucial. And that's the work I do today. And I do that with men. And I'm talking to men who are 40 plus years old, who've never talked about their mental health, and they don't know how to emotionally regulate.

0: understand that this type of stuff has to start happening much, much earlier. So, you know, we just want to shout out to you, Matthew, for starting to do that work in boys rather than men, because by the time they get to me, I'm a men's coach, and by the time they get to me, there's already been 20 years of damage.
1: Knowing what you both know now, if there are future generations of your respective families, would you want them to join fraternities?
2: I was a college athlete, so that's the closest thing that I would have ever came to a fraternity, and personally, I'd be okay if future generations did not join a fraternity. I think there is space for folks to get community, get culture, and find folks with similar likings outside of fraternities. Unfortunately, I do think that the reality is that a lot of fraternities are not safe spaces for folks. And so I personally would be okay with future generations not joining a fraternity for me personally, and also because I was never in one, so I don't really have any special connection to them, right? So for me personally, it's a no. But at the same time, you know, if they choose to explore that, just having the real honest conversations around what that entails. But ultimately, I would say no.
0: For me, I do want to preface that, like, these events create these types of conversations, but, like, not every fraternity member is a bad guy. That having been said, I now work actively in men's work, and I work with men to help to, you know, help them understand to regulate their emotions and to become more conscious and in their approach to masculinity and how it affects themselves and the people around them. So for my future generation, for my son, the fraternity culture is the opposite. It is a very unconscious, immature, masculine culture, and that is against my values today. So it's not something that I would have anyone in my family join. I would strongly encourage them not to. And there's, and to Matthew's point, there's many things on campus where you can find like-minded people and create a culture and even brotherhood around sports or around different types of clubs. And those experiences are all there. What I think folks outside the U.S. probably don't always understand is these institutions will probably continue. Even at, there could be 3 or 4 or 5 more events like this, and they will probably continue. And the reason is, when you're entering college in the U.S., you might be 17, 18 years old, and you don't have access to alcohol because the drinking age is 21. But if you join a fraternity house, now your fraternity brothers who are older can buy you beer. And that is probably one of the number one drivers for these institutions to continue to thrive, because young people just want access to alcohol on campus.
1: Matthew and Mikey, our thanks to them for sharing their experiences and insight. I'm James Reynolds. You've been listening to BBC Conversations from the BBC World Service.
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9: Homeboy Industries in Los Angeles is the largest gang rehabilitation charity in the world. It was set up by a Jesuit priest, Father Gregory Boyle, who was burying so many teenage boys killed in gang violence. He had to do something. I'm Dr. Gwen Adsett, a forensic psychiatrist, and for assignment, I visited Homeboy Industries to find out how he persuaded the men of violence to put down their guns.
10: BBC News with Govinda Gill. Several countries have warned of a dangerous escalation after a Houthi missile attack killed 12 people and injured hundreds at Riyadh International Airport. Many have expressed solidarity with Saudi Arabia and have called on the Yemeni movement to stop attacking civilian targets. More than 100 people have died and dozens are missing after a boat carrying migrants to Yemen sank off the coast of Djibouti. 15 children are among the dead.

0: Despite the war, Yemen remains a common stop on the migration route to the Middle East. President Zelensky says Ukraine is ready to end attacks on Russian oil refineries if Russia stops hitting its energy infrastructure. Mr. Zelensky is under pressure from President Trump after he eased sanctions on Russian diesel. Poland's Interior Ministry is holding an emergency meeting after discovering suspected attempts to assassinate Prime Minister Donald Tusk and his defence minister. They said police had received credible information. Officials in Nepal say they've rescued 49 people after a flash flood that has washed away bridges and damaged a hydropower facility. Five people are missing. President Zardari of Pakistan has declared a state of emergency in Khyber Pakhtunkhwa province. He accused the local government, led by the party of the imprisoned former Prime Minister Imran Khan, of being unable to fight Islamist militancy. A South Korean container ship returned from its trial voyage to Europe via the Arctic. The journey was 10 days shorter than going via the Suez Canal in the conflict-hit Middle East. Pope Leo says he's to undergo surgery after his doctors detected what he called a very early stage nodule in his lung. He said it was found during a routine checkup and appeared to be well contained. BBC News.
1: Welcome to Assignment on the BBC World Service. I'm Dr. Gwen Adsed, a psychiatrist who's worked with violent men for over 30 years.
2: We've got a few birthdays. We got Anthony Trapano and Alton Curry.
3: Happy birthday to you.
1: This is the sound of rehabilitation. These were violent, hard men who terrorized their local communities. Now they sing happy birthday to each other. I'm in Los Angeles at Homeboy Industries, the largest gang rehabilitation charity in the world.
4: Good morning, everybody. Good morning. That's right. It's Tuesday, April 6th.
1: The foyer is packed with former gang members, mainly Latino men, as the day's schedule is announced with words of encouragement.
5: Homeboy Industries provides hope, training, and support for formerly gang-involved and previously incarcerated people, allowing them to redirect their lives and become contributing members of our community.
1: The atmosphere is warm and welcoming. As a psychiatrist who spent a lifetime working with violence perpetrators, I'm curious about why this charity seems to get so many things right. And could there be lessons for us?
2: And that's what we do.
6: You already know, we make it with a lot of love.
7: A lot of love.
1: Amid the current turbulence of the world right now, this is a rare thing, a good news story, but it was born out of tragedy.
8: The violence was just, it was like a war zone. I had my house shot up three different times. I had guys try to come into the house, try to kill me inside. And they left me for dead. I was just 14 years old.
9: We had 1,000 gang-related homicides, shootings all the time. So that was the beginning of what we would call the decade of death. And once I buried 8 kids in a 3-week period.
1: That's Father Gregory Boyle. In 1988, he was a newly appointed Jesuit priest at the Dolores Mission in the poorest parish in Los Angeles. As he buried those teenage boys, he knew he had to try to help reduce the horrific levels of gang-related violence where he lived. That meant doing something which wasn't just unheard of, but also deeply taboo. He was going to try and help those responsible for the violence to stop and rebuild their lives.
9: The lowest rung on the totem pole was the gang member.
1: He remembers that helping these people was met with incredulity and hostility.
9: When I first arrived, I was just sitting in my office waiting for somebody to come in and ask for anything, help. But then I said, well, I'm just not going to sit here anymore. So I walked out and I started to walk around. As soon as I turned the corner, I just left the church property, there was a LAP

0: PD car, police officers, and one of them said, "Can I help you with something?" You know, because I'm a white man
1: yes.
0: in the projects, which means I'm looking for crack cocaine. And then he said,

0: decades-long military partnership, and now the Saudis find themselves under attack by their, shall we say, mortal enemies. And they made it clear that they'd like greater U.S. support. I do think it's probably in our interest, in the U.S. interest, to help out in some ways. I know what the Saudis want is airstrikes against Houthi targets, and there may be reasons in Washington why they're reluctant to do that. But the Houthis pose a threat not just to the Saudis and not just to oil markets, but really through all the commerce, the global commerce that goes through the Red Sea.
1: What about the issue of air defense, though? Because Saudi Arabia has used so much of its arsenal of Patriot missiles, which it buys from the United States, during the first few months of this year, when it came under attack from Iranian missiles in a war that Saudi Arabia begged Mr. Trump not to start.
0: Right. So the Saudis have considerable air defense, much of it U.S. origin equipment. But I think this current conflict shows that it's not enough. And the current conflict also shows that it's a conflict that the Saudis were right never to have wanted to seen start. You know, they were attacked by the Iranians after the U.S. and Israel started the campaign against Iran. And now that the Houthis from Yemen have gotten into the fight, they're faced with an even greater challenge, which is an enemy in the Houthis that are experts in asymmetric warfare. The Saudis can bomb away in Yemen. But the Houthis have the ability to target airports, civilian infrastructure in Saudi with relative ease. Mm. And it shows, truthfully, they do need stronger air defenses, but ultimately they're going to need some diplomatic track to de-escalate this.
1: Well, I mean, earlier in the program, we were hearing from a man who used to advise the Saudi government, and he said that the Trump administration is not listening to the Saudis. What kind of partner does that make the United States to Saudi Arabia and other countries in the region, all of which have come under attack from Iran? They've lost military bases, they've had planes damaged, and other military assets have been compromised.
0: I think it's a really unfortunate narrative that's developing of the United States as a fickle partner. We have relationships, the U.S. has relations with these countries, all the countries of the Gulf, going back many, many decades. And those relationships were developed for just this sort of moment when a country is under attack. And I think it's clear that President Trump has his own set of calculations. He had his own calculations for starting this war in the first place, and he has his own calculations for how he decides to engage in the event that the Saudis ask for help, which they clearly have. And it's not based on any kind of rational or level-headed assessment of risks and opportunities. It's just based on his whims at a given moment.
1: Right. Well, I mean, that makes it almost impossible for other countries to deal with the United States then, doesn't it? And I mean, in terms of Saudi Arabia, it's having real problems in exporting its oil now because of what's happened in the Strait of Hormuz, and also, as you say, in the Red Sea as well now because of the Houthi action. Ultimately, that is going to drive up prices everywhere, isn't it? And that is a great concern for Mr. Trump himself.
0: Yeah, absolutely. It's one of the strange things about this war and his approach to it in recent weeks, which is he's teased the possibility of resuming the conflict after the midterm elections in the United States in a couple of weeks, which has always seemed strange to me since this war was significant enough national security concern of the United States to launch in the first place. It's odd to say that it's still okay to delay it by a couple of weeks just to accommodate domestic political concerns. And frankly, delaying a resume conflict for a couple of weeks isn't really going to have an impact on fuel prices in the United States. So even that approach isn't going to work. And in the meantime, you know, these Gulf oil exporters are having trouble getting their products to customers. It's driving up prices globally. It's destabilizing global energy markets in a way that's really unsustainable.
1: Very good to get your take on that. Michael Ratney there joining us live. He's a former U.S. ambassador to Saudi Arabia under President Joe Biden. I'm just seeing reports coming in here from the Reuters news agency saying that Russia says it condemns the attack on Riyadh airport. We'll see if we get more details on that. Now, the 90s stand out as a kind of golden decade for British culture. Now 30 years on, there's no shortage of 90s nostalgia, even amongst people who weren't alive during that time. The Tate Britain Art Museum here in London has just opened an exhibition to examine the Cool Britannia period, as it was called, curated by Edward Enningful, OBE, former editor-in-chief

0: Chief of British Vogue. Eve Webster headed to the exhibition to find out more.
1: So let's walk into the 90s.
2: From the Tate Britain's latest exhibition, it's clear that London in the 90s was a time for working hard and partying even harder. Finke Petersen was a documentarian of the decade's rave scene, where people would meet in fields, abandoned warehouses, and have spontaneous dance parties, which could last for days.
1: I came to London at the age of 17, and that was made possible by the squatting scene. I found somewhere to live and didn't have to think immediately about getting a very well-paid job. So I had time to explore the culture of London and discovered initially dub reggae gigs, actually. Walking into rooms with huge speaker stacks and bass line hitting your chest. But then I heard about these raves that were starting to happen, and I was slightly scared to go to one at first, but I went and loved it. My experience of the rave scene was much more about community and creativity and people getting together.
3: While the 90s is a period...
2: Tate curator Jesse Vaughan thinks nostalgia for these unguarded, unsurveyed, analogue moments is what draws people to the period.
3: It really was the last time that there was this moment of real immersion or anonymity. There was no phones capturing nights out. And then from a younger generation, I think it's trying to imagine what life would be like pre-digital communication. There's some kind of romance.
4: Soho in the 90s was not what you see today. It was not commercialized in any way. We went to all the bars here, talking about creativity till the sun came up, and then you had to go to work.
2: I met the exhibition's curator, Edward Enfield, in Soho, central London. He was at the centre of the 90s London fashion scene. He was fashion director of ID magazine at 18 years old. And although he went on to be one of the most celebrated voices in fashion, editing British Vogue, he believes that the particular atmosphere of the 90s contributed to his trajectory.
4: Had it happened today, it would have been very different. When I started, you learn everything from a magazine. Now there's so many platforms. There's so many, you know, you can have Snap, you can have TikTok. There's so many things that I don't know if I would have been able to navigate as easily as I did, one. I also don't know if I would have been able to recover from mistakes. Because when you're young and you're doing something, you're not perfect. But I was encouraged whenever I made a mistake to jump up and try again. But it was definitely wilder, rawer, and definitely more fun.
2: Back at the Tate, photographer Vinca warns against people looking at the decade through rose-tinted rave shades.
1: It's a choice, isn't it, to look back and look at something which looks more fun. And there was a lot going on back then that was bad too and dark. I had no female icons that I could think of, not like I do now. I'm not nostalgic. It was fun though. There's no doubt about that.
0: Ah, the good old days. That report from Eve Webster there. Next to the football, and it's hard to imagine a more challenging away game for Manchester City at the moment than Liverpool. But that is where Man City is playing for the first time since being found guilty of breaching financial rules. The reception for Manchester teams at Anfield Park can be pretty hostile at the best of times, such as the local rivalry between the two neighbouring cities in the north of England. Today, though, the grudge is real because Man City beat Liverpool into second place in the Premier League in 2019. It's the very period where Man City is alleged to have been breaking the financial rules. Important to say at this point, Man City denies that charge and is appealing. But let's speak to Sam Lee, who covers Man City for The Athletic, sports news website owned by the New York Times. He joins us live. Sam, I think you're in Liverpool, aren't you? What's the atmosphere ahead of this match?
5: That's right. I'm in Anfield press box at the moment, so I will be heading out onto the streets soon. But I can tell you it's very busy already. You know, we're just under 3 hours to kick off now, but it's been filling up very early. And I've been here since 9 a.m. So, yeah, that gives you some idea. But we can expect, yeah, the streets around the stadium to be, yeah, very vociferous and hostile, like you say, because these meetings are always like that because of the nature of the rivalry. But, yes, because of the past 2 weeks and the implications of the story, then, yeah, it's hit home in Liverpool more than anywhere else, I would say.
0: Well, yeah, talk us

0: through it, because, I mean, you mentioned the sort of local rivalry, but they really do have a grievance, don't they, Liverpool?
1: Yeah, well, of course, you know, City, like you say, City are appealing this, and they're very confident that they will be able to appeal the finding of the Independent Commission. But, you know, the Independent Commission covers allegations from 2009 to roughly 2018. And in that period, Liverpool finished second in the 2013-14 season. But then, of course, if City are guilty of financial rule-breaking between that period, then the implication is that what's come in the last 10 years as well has been built on that. Also, in that last 10-year period, Liverpool have finished second to City twice as well. So, yeah, there is a very strong feeling that Liverpool have been wronged in that sense. But also, during much of that 10-year period when Jurgen Klopp was the manager against Pep Guardiola's Man City, they were the two best teams in the country by a mile.
0: Yeah.
1: And they Liverpool, when they lost out, not just a couple of times, but by basically 1 point on the final game of the season. So, yeah, those emotions are very real and very raw.
0: Briefly, Sam, I guess it's going to be difficult for the fans, but pretty hard for the players as well.
1: Yeah, it will be hard for the players. I think they are used to playing in hostile environments and playing in difficult conditions when, you know, off the field issues do impact stuff. This will be one of the most challenging ones, and there's no guarantee that it's going to be easy for City by any means. But footballers are generally quite used to this kind of thing, and it won't necessarily be the first time that they're playing in circumstances like this, although it will be difficult.
0: Well, I'm sure all the details will be on the BBC World Service that does tend to follow the ins and outs of the football a lot. Sam, thanks so much for speaking to us live. That's Sam Lee there, who writes for The Athletic.
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0: Our top story this hour, the Iranian-backed Houthi movement has issued a new warning against all airlines and airports in Saudi Arabia, saying they are potential targets for further attack. It follows that deadly attack on Riyadh Airport yesterday. Nawaf Obaid is a former advisor to the Saudi government. He told us here on NewsHour that this warning from the Houthis will have an effect on the kingdom's economy.
6: That's their really last way of retaliating. And what they have missiles and they have drones. And what they will hit at is not the military sites, because they've tried and they haven't been very successful at that. They will go directly for the civilian sites. They will allow themselves to do things that normal countries, G20 countries, world's largest oil exporter, center of the Muslim world, like Saudi Arabia, will never permit itself to do.
0: This is Rebecca Kesby with NewsHour live from the BBC. Now, following weeks of concerns about the possible existential threat posed by AI, how worried should we be about the way frontier AI models behave, and how are AI companies attempting to ensure that their models are developed in a way that's ethical? And as AI models become more complex, more human-like in their abilities, to what extent do we humans need to start thinking of and even treating them as sentient beings? Brendan Maguire is a Roman Catholic priest who used to be an IT specialist. His parish is in Silicon Valley. Now he's an advisor to the AI company Anthropic on ethics, as he's been telling me.
7: I am pastor of a parish called St. Simon. It's right in the middle of Silicon Valley. So my parishioners are a collection of venture capitalists, of C-suite people who work in these companies, all these major companies. And then I have the engineers who work here. And then, of course, I have lots of users and doctors and nurses. I'm surrounded by two or three hospitals. So we have this whole plethora and very high, rich use of

0: or mix of people that really are impacted both then personally and, of course, institutionally by this technology.
1: You say people within the industry are telling you that they're getting frightened about the development of this AI. I mean, we've had some really frightening headlines in the past few weeks, including that AI could kill us all within the next 10 years. That was an eye-catching headline. But the Pope himself has been speaking out several times recently about his concerns about the direction, the speed AI is developing, and he's worried that it shouldn't take away, shouldn't diminish what makes us human. Do you share his concerns?
0: First of all, I'm not sure I agree with the percentage. I don't know, but let's talk about what he is talking about for a moment, because I think it's very important. What he's sharing is not the current model that we are using on the street, so to speak. He's a developer. He's inside the Indies company, and he's looking at a model or two from now. So he's talking about what the future looks like. Like, we're going too fast, and that frightened him. And he's not the only one. Like, I've spoken to many of the engineers who work in these companies, and they all share that same fright. Now, the question is, what are they frightened of? Because we don't know exactly what that is, but all they know is that it has a certain level of unpredictability to it. Now, what is that percentage point? I don't know, but I know this much. It's not zero.
1: Yeah.
0: So therefore, we need to listen to them, and we need to put some brakes or these pace the development where we can do safety checks on these and to make sure that these machines are safe.
1: But, I mean, do you see that actually happening? I mean, there's a lot of pushback against the concept of regulating AI. And, you know, some companies are pursuing super intelligence to the point of almost godlike status. Is that morally wrong to be trying to develop that kind of non-human intelligence?
0: What they're developing is based on human knowledge. I mean, what they're accumulating is everything that we have had ever, you know, meaning-wise, all the language, all the words we've used. And so they are accumulating a super intelligence based upon that. But we have to be careful. It does not have the same capacity as human beings. It's different than us. So it's not the same as us. That doesn't negate the dangers it has. But I have to be honest with you, the danger I think that we have is not so much what the machine will do on its own. I think we're a far greater risk is what a human being, a misguided human being, would do with this powerful technology. That I think we need to be much more mindful of than what these machines would do on their own.
1: Isn't that already happening, though? I mean, one criticism is that, obviously, Christianity champions the rights and the welfare of the poor, the humble, those normal people. Those actively building AI already have unimaginable wealth. They're not so keen on philanthropy as well. And at the same time, AI is destroying jobs, could destroy even more jobs. Isn't that going to lead to widespread poverty? And
0: that's exactly why we need to be thoughtful about how to develop this. These decisions can't be left to a handful of people. That's exactly why we need to engage. That's why all people of goodwill, and that's why the Pope wrote this encyclical, Magnificat Humanitas, is to engage the entire world in this conversation and not leave it to these handful of people who are dictating where this goes, because that is definitely not right and will definitely not produce a system that could, in fact, if deployed well, could help humanity and not hurt humanity.
1: But, in terms of what you're already seeing, do you see that those breaks, you use the word breaks on this development, do you see that actively happening already? Do you see a political will? And do you see a will from the other side, from the developer's side?
0: So I do see the side on the developer side, yes, I do. I see that both inside the companies, across all the companies, the word they use would be pace or slow down. Not to stop development, not to pause it, but to pace it. That's a phrase that has now become a little bit more popular. So there is desire not only inside the companies, but among the engineers themselves. And it's not the pace without reference. It's a matter of trying to get a little bit of safety to make sure that it's been done well. That's all they're seeking to do. And so the engineers are speaking that way. Different companies have different structures with which to hear that pacing, those objections by the engineers. And some are vocalizing that then as company executives. And I think now we've got a little bit of crystallizing where the three major companies have come together and talked about forming a non-profit to, in fact, do that pacing and do that measuring outside of the government.
1: Yeah, but a lot of this comes down to trust at the end of the day, doesn't it? And whether we can, as a humanity, whether we can trust the people with the scientific knowledge to act in our best interests. And
0: I think we need to trust

0: But verify.
1: Right. Right.
0: I think, yeah, trust, yes, but I don't think we can trust and not verify. So I do think there has to be better transparency, and then we have to have accountability to that transparency, and then I think the trust can be established. But I don't think we can get to the trust unless you get through transparency and accountability, and we don't have those right now.
1: Critics might say to you that it's very convenient for AI companies to have a priest on their books that they can point to say, look, we're really worried about ethics, look who we're speaking to, we're chatting to the church. I mean, do you worry that your moral status might actually end up being manipulated?
0: I mean, first of all, I'm not on their books, so I'm not getting paid. I'm not in any way remunerated for anything I'm doing. I am engaging them sometimes orthogonally. They don't like what I'm saying, and I say it public. Sometimes they love what I'm saying. It depends on what I've said. So I don't think I'm not morally compromised, because I'm very clear of my boundaries of what I'm saying and what I'm not saying. I'm not aligned with their goals of profit making and enlargement of their company. I am in line with the goals of making AI good and safe. And when those align, we are on the same page. When those are not aligned, we're not on the same page. That doesn't mean we don't talk. We still talk.
1: That's Father Brendan Maguire there, Roman Catholic priest in Silicon Valley. News in from the Vatican in the past couple of hours. Pope Leo has announced that he's to undergo surgery after his doctors detected what he calls a very early stage nodule in his lung. Pope Leo's 71. He said it was found during a routine checkup and appeared to be well contained. He thanked everybody for their prayers, and it's thought that the recovery from that will be about a week or so. That's it for this edition of NewsHour from me and the whole team. Thanks for joining us.
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5: where we'll have live commentary of Manchester City's first match in the Premier League since being found guilty of the majority of 115 financial charges. They travel to Anfield to face Liverpool. 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
6: Powerful El Niño can bring floods, drought, and devastation across the globe. But what if you know it's coming months in advance?
7: There's a new climate service that the Weather Service is publishing, which has over 20 rain gauges on one particular part of the city of Lima.
8: We travel to Peru and Kenya to discover what preparing for a super El Niño really means for people and the economy.
9: There's a sense of darkness because every time it rains, people are expecting deaths. But also people are stocking up. If you walk around Nairobi right now, you'll see men in reflective attire digging up the drainage systems, trying to clear the silt from them or trying to clear garbage from them.
6: That's all coming up on The Climate Question with me, Greer Jackson.
8: And me, Jordan Dunbar, after the BBC World Service News.
10: BBC News with Govinda Gill. Several countries have warned of a dangerous escalation after 12 people were killed and hundreds wounded by a Houthi missile attack on the main airport of the Saudi capital Riyadh. Many have called on the Yemeni group to stop attacking civilian targets. Saudi officials have promised a forceful response. Here's John Donison.
11: The Houthis are being used really by the Iranians as another arrow in their quiver to try and exert economic pressure on the United States to try and get a better deal for the Iranians to try and end that conflict with the United States. President Trump says he may intervene in Yemen. I mean, I think that is pretty unlikely, certainly before those midterm elections. You have to remember that he was re-elected promising to end America's involvement in conflicts around the world. Well, America, under his presidency, this second term, has been directly and indirectly involved in three in this region alone.
10: More than 100 people have died and dozens are missing after a boat carrying migrants sank off the coast of Djibouti. Richard Kagoe reports from Nairobi.
12: The boat was carrying around 350 people.

0: from Djibouti to Yemen when it capsized shortly after setting off near the northern town of Obok. Around 80 people were rescued, all Ethiopians, while search teams are looking for more than 100 others still unaccounted for. The route across the Bab El Mandeb Strait is one of the busiest migrant crossings in the region, used by thousands of people from the Horn of Africa, hoping to reach the Gulf through Yemen, even while war rages there. The passage has also been busy the other way lately, with thousands of Yemeni refugees fleeing a lightning Houthi offensive which sees several coastal cities.
1: President Zelensky says Ukraine's ready to stop striking Russian oil refineries, provided Russia stops hitting Ukrainian energy infrastructure. He's under renewed pressure from Donald Trump after Washington's deal on Russian diesel. Here's Vitaly Shevchenko.
2: Hours after Donald Trump's outburst against him, President Zelensky said Ukraine would stop striking Russian oil refineries if Moscow ended its attacks on Ukraine's energy infrastructure. But he said he didn't believe President Putin wanted to do this. In a social media post, he also said any agreements with Russia must be backed by security guarantees. Ukraine has been continuing its attacks on Russian targets. Overnight, it hit a data center belonging to Russia's largest internet provider, Yandex. The attack caused disruption to such services as taxi bookings, food deliveries, and online cloud services.
1: The recently released leader of the Indian opposition movement, the Cockroach Junta Party, has described Prime Minister Narendra Modi as an embarrassment. Abhijit Dibke said India had never seen a bigger coward or bully. He'd been detained on Saturday before demonstrations against the deletion of tens of millions of voters from the electoral roll. World News from the BBC. Nepali officials say they've rescued 49 people from areas impacted by a flash flood, which has washed away bridges and damaged a hydropower facility. Five people are missing. Ambarasa Nithyarajan has more details.
3: Officials are now saying that up to 40 houses have been damaged because of this flooding. And the pictures were terrifying. You know, you have a sludge of mud, rocks and water sweeping away several areas of Bodhigandaki River. The most important thing is the damage to some of the footbridges and also road bridges, because Nepal, being a mountainous country, these bridges play a crucial role in between connecting various districts. For example, this happened in Gurkha district. There was one bridge that was completely destroyed, snapping contact with the neighboring district.
1: The president of Pakistan suspended the local government in the northwestern Khyber Pakhtunkhwa province and declared a state of emergency. Asif Ali Zardari accused it of failure to control Islamist militancy. The government is led by the PTI party of the imprisoned former Prime Minister Imran Khan. His supporters have protested for several days and threatened to march to the capital Islamabad to get Mr. Khan released. Poland's Interior Ministry is holding an emergency meeting to discuss possible assassination attempts against the country's Prime Minister and the Defence Minister. A spokesperson said police had received credible information about attacks against Donald Tusk and Władysław Kosiniak-Kamysz. Authorities have been on high alert after violence in schools resulted in the death of a caretaker on Thursday. Spanish police have cleared migrants from the last major camp in Ceuta 2 days before the king and queen visit the autonomous territory on the North African coast. Migrants were bused to reception centres while cleaning crews cleared the encampment. Most of the 70,000 people who have forced their way into the territory from Morocco have now returned. BBC News.
4: Floods, drought, field harvests, extreme heat. Just one shift in the Pacific Ocean can have consequences across the world.
5: It's called El Niño, and this one is forecast to be the biggest we've ever seen since records began.
4: Scientists have known about it for months, which in theory should have given us time to prepare.
5: And that's why we're travelling to two countries, Kenya and Peru, and asking, are they ready for this super El Niño?
4: That's The Climate Question from the BBC World Service. I'm Jordan Dunbar.
5: And I'm Greya Jackson.
4: Greya, can you break down what El Niño is? When we say El Niño, what are we talking about?
5: So it's a cyclical and natural weather event that happens roughly every 2 to 7 years. And there are broadly two impacts. We see average temperatures of the world go up, and we also see changes in rainfall. So that might be floods and it might be droughts. Now, we've made a deep dive all about

0: about this before, so you can check that out if you want to know more about how it works. But broadly, all you need to know is that in the eastern tropical Pacific, sea surface temperatures rise, and that interferes with atmospheric and oceanic dynamics, not just in that region, but across the world, and that's why we see impacts everywhere.
1: So the heating, that energy being injected, that's affecting, you said, rainfall around the world.
0: Exactly. And this one's considered a strong one because the temperature in this region of the Pacific has risen so high, 3 degrees Celsius. And I know that might not sound like very much, but the threshold for an El Nino to be declared is only 0.5 of a degree. So half a degree, it's nothing. And we're talking about 3 degrees already now. So as we already heard, this announcement that it was coming was back in June. We're now going to start seeing the peak happen, the worst of it happen, in the coming few months. So November, December, January, February. And the problem is that El Niños have already happened, right? They've happened for years before we even had climate change, right? The difference is that it's injecting more heat onto an already warm planet. And that's problematic because we're already seeing extreme events, intense events made worse by human-caused climate change. And it kind of gives us a glimpse into the future about what our world might be like with a fraction of a degree more warming, 0.2 degrees warming.
1: So that 3 degree heating in the Pacific Ocean that you talked about, the impact that it has on everyone depends where you are in the world. And every El Nino is different. And it's often a case of, like you said, too much water or not enough, droughts or floods. In the past, El Nino's been linked to big droughts in southern Africa and also then floods in eastern Africa. So we've seen drought and wildfires in northern Australia and then the top of South America. In South Asia, you can have reduced rainfall in the monsoon in their rainy season, and it's actually below average this year already. Coastal areas of Peru and Ecuador, so right on the Pacific Ocean, there can be increased flooding, and you see that in the southern United States too. So it's a big spread of events across the world.
0: Yeah, and confusing that it's so different even on just one continent, right? But it's worth saying that the odds of a particular event are made more likely by El Nino rather than like a weather forecast per se. But Jordan, the impacts are also not just short term like the ones you've been describing, but very long term as well, aren't they?
1: Yeah, and there's been estimates of what the impacts of this so-called super El Nino could be this year. One of the most reported was a study from the University of Chicago, and it estimated that there could be over 450,000 excess heat deaths due to heat waves. Those are deaths above what you would expect. Then on top of that, you have to add floods, wildfires, landslides, and other extreme weather you get with too much or too little water. And also, you've got food prices. Think about crops when you've got dry or too wet weather and the prices of food, as well as damage to infrastructure that has to be replaced. So it's not just short-term effects. People and economies can suffer long after this El Nino season ends.
0: Well, given the complexity here, I think that's why we really want to zoom in on two countries in particular. We mentioned Peru and Kenya. We're going to go to Kenya first.
1: With us is the BBC's Nairobi correspondent, Thomas Mwana. How's it going, Thomas?
2: It's going well. It's fine. Here in Nairobi, it's a bit hot. It's been very hot over the past 2 days, but things are cooling down now.
1: Well, tell us what you might be expecting coming up. What's it like going through an El Nino year in Kenya? What does it feel like? What does it look like?
2: What happens over the periods when you have floods is you have a sustained rainfall over a period of time. And what this does is, in Nairobi, if you're at the office, I remember being in the office once, and you just can't get home. You can't get cabs to go home. And that's because there's a gridlock everywhere, and roads are flooded. The traffic police officers have lost control of the flow of traffic because they just don't know where to send people. And everyone's rushing home at around 4 o'clock, and everyone meets at the road. And what tends to happen is, in Nairobi, everyone doesn't get home before 9 o'clock in the evening. Some people spend the entire night on the roads until the water flows away. That's if the rainfall goes down. But you leave work and you try and get home. By the time you're getting home, it's late at night. And most offices issue alerts for people to not show up to work the next day.

0: on the news, you see lots of videos of people struggling to walk through waters as high as their waist level. And alongside that is news of tons of people dying and landslides. And in Nairobi, the last time we had intense flooding, it's people who live in slums, and you hear of people drowning in their vehicles as they're trying to get home because roads flooded again and the vehicles were swept away. So that's the typical heavy rainfall, high flooding days here in Nairobi. It's intense, and no one knows if where they're going is safe or the road to home is safe.
1: And the last El Nino year was only a couple of years ago, right? And many people around the world are experiencing more weather extremes as a result of climate change. So what sort of state are communities going into given another potential extreme?
0: That's all that's been in the news here in Kenya, actually. Over the past month, all you could hear about was El Nino, and that's because it draws back, it draws memories from 1998, and 2023, as you say, there was a mini El Nino. It wasn't as massive as the 1998 one. And the 1998 one, I wasn't conscious enough to remember, but people who were adults at that time speak of destroyed infrastructure all over the country, and people dying across the country, food shortage in some places, farm produce destroyed. And that's what people imagine when they hear of El Nino right now. And everyone is on high alert. Communities along rivers are being moved by the governments, the local governments and the national government. There's a sense of darkness over the country because every time it rains, people are expecting deaths, and landslides follow that. So a lot of people are moving from areas where the government is saying people should move from, but that's a very small minority of the population. Lots of people are psychologically preparing for something horrible to happen over the next 2 months, but also people are stocking up. As I mentioned, in most places, a food shortage follows. So everyone's psychologically preparing to stockpile as soon as the rains start falling. But there are preparations. If you walk around Nairobi right now, you'll see men in reflective attire digging up the drainage systems, trying to clear the silt from them, or trying to clear garbage from them, because that's also a big problem here, littering. But you can do that, and still, if that infrastructure that is in place is not enough to handle the waters that are coming, or if you've not solved the root problem, which is settlements along rivers, and if you haven't moved people from indecent housing, because what you see along these informal settlements is people living in iron or tin roofed houses. These are not dignified houses, and lots of people live in them, millions of people in Nairobi slums. You must have heard of Kibera or Mathare.
1: Yeah.
0: And when the floods happened in 2024, what we saw was the water reaching the roofs of the houses and lots of people having to climb up to the roofs. That's a bigger problem. You're dealing with poverty. You're supposed to deal with it over time. And if you don't, it comes bigger. People can't fit in most areas. So they go near the rivers because no one's there. And many people show up along these areas which are vulnerable. You can't unclog a system that was fitting for the 80s and expect it to solve a problem in 2026.
1: And it strikes me that if people are living in these flood-prone areas and are repeatedly impacted by these floods, the inequalities that you see already are going to continue to widen. You also mentioned farmers before. What sort of impact are we expecting them to experience, and are they preparing for the rains in any way?
0: Yes, yes. So a lot of the farming in Kenya, as you'd expect, isn't happening in the city center of Nairobi. It's happening outside Nairobi. And on the news days ago was reports of the county government of Kitui, which is one of the eastern counties in Kenya, was stockpiling enough vaccines to try and inoculate the animals that might be affected by diseases that come up after floods, because what happens is Rift Valley fever comes up after floods and climatic conditions. That's happening. But I wouldn't say that there's much resettlement. Again, there is alerts for people to move from these areas, but that's where people live. Those are people's livelihoods. They can't leave those behind. But in the region generally, even in Somalia, there is an increase in access to information. So radio is easily available. Telecommunication services are so improved compared to the 90s, when these such events would lead to so many deaths. So now they're easily

0: alerted. It's easy to send out a message, an SMS message, or send out a radio public service announcement for people to move from dangerous areas to safer areas. So that's a positive.
1: Thomas, what about Somalia, the nation next door? It's suffered from instability and it's been a precarious situation for decades. How are they preparing for this El Nino?
0: So the government of Somalia has said that it's trying to prepare to raise the level of alertness. But there are actually in Baidoa, which is a region in the central areas of Somalia, there has been intense rainfall over the past few days. No deaths reported so far, but Somalia is also facing a lot of malnutrition, acute malnutrition. There's millions of children, I think to be exact, around 1.92 million children between the ages of 6 to 59 months are suffering or expected to suffer malnutrition over the next few months. And that includes 433,000 cases of severe acute malnutrition. So they're in the middle of a drought right now, and this intense rainfall that is expected to fall in some parts of Somalia might mean a compounded problem. But unfortunately, we haven't had much in terms of preparation, but there has been press conferences on preparing alertness and quick response in case of something.
1: So realistically, in the months that you get before an El Nino, you can't change how a city's planned, where houses are built or moving farmland. So it's about those alerts. It's about letting people know what effects could be coming and when.
0: As I say, the positive is telecommunications has gotten farther. More people have telephones and mobile phones, particularly smartphones. But then it's about how fast you can do it. And not only do that, but how fast can you get these boats out to rescue people in case of flooding? How many rescue centers do you have? Do you have a coordination center? Do you have a one control unit which will handle all these agencies that are supposed to respond to this? And that's something that the Nairobi County government has said that it's doing. It's set up around 170 rescue centers across the city of Nairobi in places mostly that are known to flood. But these systems, these preparation systems, will be tested in a few weeks. It's a matter of how fast and how efficient these governments are at responding.
2: Thank you so much, Thomas. Appreciate your time today.
0: Thank you.
1: Thanks, Thomas. Before we move on, it's worth picking up on a point Thomas made about radio, providing vital information on El Nino to communities across East Africa. 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A reminder, you're listening to the BBC World Service. This is The Climate Question. I'm Jordan Dunbar. This week, Greg Jackson and I are asking, how prepared are we for a super El Nino? We've heard about the situation in Kenya, but now we move to Peru, because the name El Nino actually comes from this Pacific country. It's a place that will be impacted in two very different ways, and is working to prepare for the impacts of El Nino with a huge building programme.
2: Yeah, and that's why we've got Miguel Aristegui from the charity Practical Action. Today he's in Cusco, Peru. Hello, thank you so much for joining us.
3: Hello, yeah, thank you for having me.
2: Miguel, you've lived through an El Nino before. Can you tell us what it's like where you are?
3: El Nino is quite known for us living in Peru by different ways. So there's usually causing floods, also subsequent harder, drier seasons in some parts of the country.
1: It's divided in two, isn't it, Miguel? That one side of the Andes, which is the Amazon rainforest, becomes much drier and hotter. But then on the other side, and particularly on the coast, you get more rainfall and it can flood. So two different, very different impacts.
3: Exactly, yes. So our coast is usually quite arid. There is some rainfall, but not so much. But during El Nino periods and occurrences, there is a highest degree of rainfall occurring there. And at the same time, drier areas, drier months in the other part of the Andes. And also just recently also increasing the subsequent wildfire season, because it's drier than normal, so the risk is higher for next season.
2: Yeah, we've been talking a lot about short-term effects and well as the long-term effects that go way beyond the El Nino event itself. For that reason, and because of the severity of the impacts, the Peruvian government

0: has decided to put in place a plan. They call it the Reconstruction with Changes, and they put that into place after the quite severe El Nino in 2017. And we read that it's been described as, I'm quoting here, one of the most ambitious in Latin America. Can you tell us what they've actually done?
1: The aims were to target not only physical infrastructure, but also natural infrastructure in the upper parts of selected watersheds, and also, quite importantly, to enhance capacities regarding early warning systems. So I think that the nicest example that we have on progress on this process is the just recent deployment of two weather radars in the coast of Peru, one in Piura, one in Ica. So these weather radars are the first ones that have been deployed in order to feed the early warning chain, which is basic and a very important part of the preparedness and response types of actions that target and aim to prevent the loss of lives and livelihoods. So that has been a real game changer. And for example, for this upcoming season, there's a new climate service that the Weather Service is publishing, which has over 20 rain gauges on one particular part of the eastern part of the city of Lima that monitors per micro watershed. So that, for example, community members, community leaders can have information that's precise, that's more relevant for where they are living. It should lead to preventing the loss of life. So I think that's one example on what can be done, for example, for extreme events, such as what could happen on this upcoming rainy season.
2: On the physical and natural infrastructure that you mentioned, can we just explain what that means? By physical, are we talking about things like roads that don't get washed away? And natural, is that helping rivers move water faster and not flood? Just spell some of those out to me.
1: Yes. So as for physical infrastructure, yeah, the process led to the design, as you said, of roads, but also urban drainage systems, so that cities and smaller cities as well are better prepared to cope with the amount of rainfall that occur. So drainage systems that are targeting the new climatic normals and how much rainfall is starting to happen and will happen in the future, I think it's quite important. On the other hand, yeah, natural infrastructure deals mostly with how, for example, the upper parts of watersheds can use ecosystem services so that, for example, infiltration is better addressed in the upper parts of the watershed. So it can be to better infiltrate, or it can be to reduce erosion. It can be to use native species to improve these ecosystem services, for example, for flood risk reduction.
0: Right, okay, and this is where they hold the water back higher up the system so that it doesn't rush all down into where people are living, essentially. The mechanisms you've been describing, though, is that enough for an event that's been dubbed a super El Nino? Like, there's something this strong?
1: Yeah, no, well, definitely, I think the efforts are quite important, but definitely as for the magnitude of the event that we're witnessing, or we will witness, I think, yeah, that can lead us to some questions of how much are we prepared for that in the near future. Yeah.
2: From your work, Miguel, and from those past events, what interventions then are most effective to make sure people are prepared for an event this size?
1: Yes, so that we don't wait up until the last moment where all that we can do, for example, is evacuate. And instead of that, for example, we could maybe pre-position essential elements to take care of health, of also basic needs for places that can be isolated after flood events. I think one particular event that we have, for example, been working on the northern part of the country in Piura, we have been developing a early action plan so that local authorities alongside national authorities can have this escalated approach to take actions. So months ahead can lead to preposition of different elements, not only on the regional emergency offices, but also in the provincial and municipal levels. And that's so to speak, simple action can really have a very important outcome, which is that people will not suffer, they will not have a lack of access to basic needs, and local authorities can provide that

0: in an escalated and organized manner. So I think that's also one very powerful way to address not only what will happen, but also what will happen with the time that we have, which is not always available. And also, I think maybe something also important to mention is, I mean, the human toll on these, the mental toll of events such as these also, I think, they're complicated to handle. So it's not only things like direct and indirect impacts of disaster, but also, for example, the amount of the anxiety and mental and stress that these can generate people that not only have been directly living in high-risk scenarios, but also that have a memory of recent events, that have heard of events that occur on the past decades. I think that also accumulates over time, and obviously prevent for people to be, you know, for well-being being in the lives of people. So I think that also there should be some approaches in order to maybe deal or to manage with these type of also maybe intangible effects.
1: Thank you, Miguel.
0: Thank you.
2: Yeah, thank you. And thank you for listening. Don't forget, if you have a climate question of your own, then do email it over. It's theclimatequestion@bbc.com.
1: The production team were Diane Richardson, Simon Watts, Ben Andrews, Ricardo McCarthy, Melanie Sturt-Smith and Tom Brignall. I'm Jordan Dunbar.
2: And I'm Greg Jackson. And from all of us, goodbye.
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9: Coming up on The Happy Pod, we find out why a man in Nigeria danced for 7 days straight. Benjamin Daniel grooved almost non-stop for 168 hours. Plus, how Dolly Parton's dream for every child to grow up in a house full of books is gradually coming true. The 11-year-old chess prodigy, who's made history as the youngest woman grandmaster ever, and how a theatre worker went from sweeping the aisles to performing on stage. All that and more uplifting stories after this news summary.
10: BBC News with Govinda Gill. Yemen's Houthis have warned airlines and passengers to avoid Saudi Arabia following their deadly missile attack on Riyadh's international airport. The strike on Saturday killed 12 people and wounded hundreds. Many countries have urged the Houthis to stop attacking civilian targets. More than 100 people have died after a boat carrying migrants to Yemen sank off the coast of Djibouti. Despite the war, Yemen remains a common stop on the migration route from Africa to the Middle East. President Zelensky says Ukraine's ready to end attacks on Russian oil refineries if Russia stops hitting its energy infrastructure. But he said he didn't believe Vladimir Putin wanted to do this. Officials in Nepal say they've rescued 49 people from a flash flood that's washed away bridges and damaged a hydropower facility. 5 people are missing. Poland's interior ministry is holding an emergency meeting after discovering a suspected plot to assassinate Prime Minister Donald Tusk and his defence minister. Spanish police have cleared migrants from the last major camp in Ceuta 2 days before King Philippe visits the North African territory. A mass influx from Morocco in July caused a political crisis in Madrid and alarmed the European Union. The British Museum in London's confirmed that a rare Chinese porcelain bowl broke after falling onto an ancient Chinese box within a display cabinet. Museum officials are puzzled as the Qing period bowl fell early last Sunday morning before anyone was in the museum, and its mount remains intact.

0: Pope Leo says he's to undergo surgery after his doctors detected what he called a very early stage nodule in his lung. He said it was found during a routine checkup and appeared to be well contained. Recovery from surgery is expected to take around a week. That's the latest BBC News.
1: This is the Happy Pod from the BBC World Service. I'm Helena Burke, and in this edition, we find out how and why a man in Nigeria danced for 7 days straight.
2: On the third day, I almost wanted to give up because the pain was hitting me deeply. But I always remembered where I started, and I kept going, and I kept going.
1: We look at the impact of the millions of free books given to children by Dolly Parton and how her dream is now being expanded.
3: Let's share this dream that all children should grow up in a home full of books. You will never know unless you try.
1: The story of a theatre worker who's gone from sweeping the aisles to performing on centre stage. The 11-year-old chess prodigy who's made history as the youngest woman grandmaster ever. And how a man in Scotland played the long game, spending 25 years pulling off the perfect prank on his best mate.
4: Hi, Kevin. Remember me? And it was with a picture of someone wearing the top in London.
5: Who was the person?
4: I have no idea.
1: We begin in Nigeria, where a dancer has waltzed his way into the record books. Benjamin Daniel, or Ben Dancer as he's better known, shuffled, swayed and spun his way through 7 days of almost non-stop dancing. The 33-year-old was attempting to break the Guinness World Record for the longest dance marathon, using the challenge to highlight the struggles faced by professional dancers across Africa. I asked Ben what it was like to keep the rhythm going for 168 hours straight.
2: I started from the first day, the pain was intense. On the third day, I almost wanted to give up because the pain was hitting me deeply. But I always remembered where I started. I said, we have a target and we have to keep going. And I kept going. And I had the right team. They were there with me. They understood my goal.
1: Ben fell in love with dance as a child, and he's since built a career as a professional dancer in Nigeria. But his years in the industry showed him that there were some serious problems.
2: There are no structures that helps protect the dancers and then give them a sustainable and a long life. If you look at the situation of producers and writers in music, they get publishings, right? They have royalties that keeps them going even after their career. So for dancers, once you dance on a video set, once you dance maybe on a production, that's all. They just pay you for the production that you did, and that's all. You have to pay for your medicals because you have to take care of your body because our body is our tool, right? You pay for the rehearsal space. You have to pay for costumes and all of this. So by the time you come back, there's nothing much that you can live with.
1: Ben wanted to bring the world's attention to the plight of African dancers, so he knew he had to do something big. The current Guinness World Record for the longest dance marathon is 5 days and 7 hours. Ben knew that with enough training, he could beat it.
2: I was swimming for my breath control. I was boxing. I was doing weightlifting and I was doing cardio. I was doing yoga. So all of these things helped to prepare my body, prepare my mind for the 7 days pain I was about to embark on.
1: After 2 years of preparation, Ben took to the stage in the city of Lagos. The Guinness World Record rules stipulate that for every 1 hour of dancing, you can have 5 minutes of rest.
2: What I did was, I would dance for 8 hours, then have 14 minutes. So it is in that 14 minutes that I'll go to my resting room.
1: In those 40-minute breaks, Ben would sleep, use the toilet, and get checked by a medical team. But what about eating and drinking?
2: I was eating on the stage. You will see there's a little table by the side. While I'm still dancing, I'm still eating.
1: There were many times Ben wanted to give up,

0: as he felt his body or mind start to give way. But the constant stream of people coming to cheer him on kept him going.
1: They would come doing their work.

0: They're the ones who are now going to get the stick on the pitch. They're the ones who are going to have to take the brunt of all the passion from the Liverpool fans, away fans, every ground that they go to, the away fans at their own ground. They're going to have to come under intense pressure from opposing fans, because no one's happy with this situation at all. The players they'll deal with it. They'll know that they're going to have to get through that. What they would have known anyway, whether this was the charges hanging over them or not, and this hadn't come out, this would have been a cauldron anyway for them today. But everything will probably be aimed at those charges.
1: And in terms of on the pitch, Stephen, a new era under Enzo Maresca, how surprised have you been at how well City have started the season?
0: Not surprised at all, because Enzo Maresca is a very good coach, a very good manager. He's worked with Guardiola before. I think that was the idea behind bringing Maresca in, is that not much changes in terms of style. They recruited very well in the summer, as we saw. The players that they bought in have been exceptional. I think the big question was how quickly would they gel and how quickly would they integrate. Well, they've done that well. Some of the performances haven't been fantastic, but they've dug deep and they've found ways to win. But when they have been at the best, my word, they are very, very impressive. And this will be a tough game for Liverpool today, no matter what the atmosphere is. This is going to be a tough game for Liverpool, because Liverpool have got key players missing.
1: They certainly have, John. With that being said, what is the team news?
2: Yeah, so we knew in advance that there would be no Isak or Gakpo, both injured on international duty, but the big news here is that there's no Dominic Szoboszlai either. So that is a huge loss for Liverpool to lose those three, Isak, Gakpo and Szoboszlai. And that means that Lewis Kumas is coming in, the Welsh international, for what will be his first Premier League start. He will play through the middle with Barkala on the left and Victor Munoz on the right, and Florian Wirtz in the number 10 position. So, you know, those four, Liverpool's front four, have scored precisely one goal between them so far this season. So, and Gravenberch is the player who comes into the midfield to replace Szoboszlai. And for Manchester City, just the one change from their last match before the international window. Nico O'Reilly is back in at left back. He got injured with England, but he's back in to replace Josko Gvardiol, who is on the bench.
1: John and Stephen, enjoy the game. Thank you so much for joining us.
0: Thanks,
1: on Sports Donna. World.
0: Cheers,
1: as
0: thank
1: ever. Thanks, guys. 50 minutes until kickoff then. Well, John mentioned there, didn't he, about how Liverpool's fans greeted City fans. Let's hear from them now. Too hostile, perhaps, as we would have expected. Ben Mee in the studio alongside me, Manny Jazmi as well. I mean, Anfield as a player, as Stephen was saying, it's always a hostile place to go to anyway, isn't it, Ben?
3: Yeah, absolutely. It can be a cauldron of noise. The fans are so passionate over that way. And, it'll be a tough atmosphere for the City players to handle. Liverpool, I think, will need all the help they can get, looking at their team and their squad. I think they've, you know, down to the bare bones at the minute, hearing John and Stephen, you know, announce those departures over the international break, which will be really disappointing for them. But for the City players, yeah, it'll be a different atmosphere. They'll be getting accused of all sorts from the fans, but they've got broad shoulders. They've probably heard similar things over their careers. They're all experienced, well, young, but experienced, played a lot of games, a lot of high-profile games, so they'll be looking forward to the atmosphere, I'm sure. It'll be a good test for them.
1: Go on, Manny.
4: Do you mind if I just ask Ben on the point that he made about them having broad shoulders? I mean, that clip that you played was very hostile to my ears, and that's going to be the case every time they go away in the Premier League. It's not just this one game. Every time they go away, they'll get all kinds of abuse. Are they broad-shouldered enough to deal with that every single away game, Ben, do you think?
3: I think so. I think being a top player at Manchester City, every team that you go to, I know certainly myself, when I played for Brentford and Burnley against a Manchester City team, it always brings out the best in you. You always want to beat the top teams, the top players. So they're used to going to grounds that have heightened atmospheres, I'd say. They'll have played in European games that have hostile games. They're such experienced players in that group, in that squad. I do feel like they will handle this really well, and the calmness. They went down to 10 men at Old Trafford, and the calmness I saw on the ball to keep playing, to keep moving the ball when they were down to 10 men,

0: was really impressive, and I really do think they can handle it for sure.
1: There's been another goal at the MKM Stadium. Which way has it gone, Nathan Alban?
2: It's an equaliser for Hull City. It's Hull 2, Everton 2. He scored for Algeria the other day, and he scored from the bench here for Hull. It's Mohamed Belloumi into the corner with his laces. He was set up by Elliot Stroud. He got past Maitland-Niles too easily, and Belloumi with the low strike, too strong for the palms of Jordan Pickford. 10 to go. It's Hull 2, Everton 2.
1: And Crystal Palace still leading Nottingham Forest 3-1 at Selhurst Park. You're listening to Sports World with me, Delith Lloyd. My panel this Sunday, the former Brentford and Burnley defender Ben Mee and now football reporter Manny Jasmine. And like I said, this Sunday then we'll hear Manchester City in action for the first time since they were found guilty of all charges relating to breaches of the Premier League's financial regulations. City have lodged an appeal. Manny, we know, don't we, that this isn't the first time that a football club, of course, will be facing scrutiny for actions away from the pitch. But it's been 2 weeks now since the results were published. How would you say that football fans around the world are looking at this story now?
3: Four emotions, I would say. First, the inevitable schadenfreude. Then shock, certainly to begin with, but also anger at the injustice of it all. City sign players from other clubs when they arguably didn't have the resources to do so. So those clubs lost their players, and several clubs have been affected by City's results, either in terms of winning the league or being relegated, qualifying for Europe, not just in England, but also abroad in Europe, because City's excellent European form raised England's coefficient. So England received five places in the Champions League. Maybe another league would have received the fifth place instead of England. But also sadness, because I think this is the death of trust. I mean, if we draw a comparison with sports like athletics and cycling, where there's been doping for decades, when someone does something out of the ordinary, I think most people think, okay, that's great, but what were they on? And now there's this death of trust in football, whereby you don't really know, you can't be sure about what you're watching. And, you know, everyone accepts that, you know, there are stronger teams than others. There are teams with better players and more money than others. But the thing that everyone holds dearly is that they're all playing within the same rules. And that guilty, emphatic guilty verdict by the Independent Commission said that Manchester City absolutely were not playing by the same rules as everyone else.
1: Manny there, Ben, saying a death of trust. We heard from Enzo Maresca a little bit earlier when he spoke on Friday, saying that he has full trust in the City board and the City's owners. I know the former Liverpool midfielder Danny Murphy on the BBC on Saturday said there's certainly a grey cloud hanging over the situation, even this season. In terms of the players, we've had this elongated international break in which the news broke. Many of City's players will have been all over the place, as Naina Manua told us before. They'll have probably had 2-3 days preparation for today's game. How will those players have come back to Manchester City? What will the mood have been like, do you believe, do you think?
0: I think it will have been a nice respite for them being away with their international teams. But I think, having heard Maresca's press conference, what he said, I think it's a pretty standard answer from the manager. And I think, as a player, I probably already knew what he was going to say. I'd imagine he would have had a meeting with them to bring them back into the club from the international duties, explained what was happening, what was going on, maybe not even touched upon it too much, as there is an appeal and they've got a big game on the weekend, and all the focus and the energy would have gone on to the game on Sunday, I feel. And he'll have said he'll deal with the outside noise. He mentioned it in his press conference, the noise that is around the group, and he's got to shield the players from that. And I think that's ultimately the key for City. Block out all that noise for the players. Let the manager take the questions and the hits. I know the players will have interviews and be asked questions, and we'll probably have to bat answers back as well, just to keep that noise a little bit calmer than what it might otherwise have been. And now the appeal's ongoing. How long is that going to take? How long is that going to go on for them? So there'll be all these questions.
1: Yeah, it is interesting hearing Stephen Warnock there at Anfield as well saying it's not the players' problem because, of course, so many of City's players, current players, were not part of the regulations that happened, as it were, when all these offences allegedly took place. And you touch on the fact that you clearly heard Enzo Maresca's press conference, as the world's media did. There were so many people that rocked up on Friday to hear what the Manchester City head coach had to say. How aware are players of what managers or head coaches have to say? When you were a player, did you always pay attention to, say, Sean Dyche at Burnley, what he had to say? Will those players have been watching what their head coach said on Friday?
0: As I said, I think we would have probably known what the manager was going to say beforehand. And I think for a player, I think it's you want to hear from the owners, you want to hear from the hierarchy that have basically put the club in this situation, what is going to happen. Some players will be more concerned than others. Some players will be on a long contract, which City have been quite clever in getting a lot of these players down, tied down onto long contracts before all this has happened, this guilty verdict's come in. Some will be wondering about the titles that they've won. They've been there a long time. Some will be wondering about the futures. So there'll be all these questions, again, from the players' side of things. But, again, the focus just has to be on the next game. They've got a big week. They've had a bit of a break from it, from internationals. But yeah, they've got a big week. Champions League games coming up and everything. So I think it's the manager's job now to remain focused on the job at hand.
3: It's never been the players' fault, neither this squad or any of the previous ones. You know, De Bruyne, Aguero, Rodri, Bernardo Silva and the rest. They didn't have anything to do with it. The question is, how did City pay for them all to turn up in the same place at the same time? And Ben makes a really good point about hearing from directors. In England, there's no tradition of the management of clubs speaking to independent media as there is in Germany or Italy. I think if this had happened there, we would have heard from the president or the vice president, chief executive. Enzo Maresca has just turned up as their manager. He was their assistant coach previously, but he is in no position to answer any of the questions that were asked of him. Those questions should have gone to someone like Ferran Soriano or Khaldun Al-Mubarak at the very highest levels of the club.
1: It's an interesting point from Manny, isn't it, Ben?
0: Absolutely, yeah. It's unfair on Maresca to receive these questions. He's the face of it at the minute. He's receiving all these questions and he probably wants a little bit of clarity and answers as well. So he's saying all the right things, putting on a good front, saying positive. But he's probably wondering himself what's going on. Maybe he joined knowing this was going to come out. I imagine he probably did. But, yeah, to be the face of it, it's difficult for him, for sure.
1: Yeah, I think he certainly said that in the press conference, that he had no issue at all signing for City in the summer. Manny, what did you make of Maresca's press conference on Friday? We obviously heard a little bit at the start of the programme around 50 minutes ago. I think we played out 2.5 minutes of it. What did you make of how he reacted to the questioning? I think there was only three questions that were actual football-related in the whole sort of 15, 16 minutes of the press conference, weren't there?
3: And that's because football is irrelevant and trivial in the context of this scandal, which is what it is. I know there are 3 points at stake, and those 3 points, or 1 point each, will play their part later in the season in the final reckoning. But today, right now, the match is irrelevant because of this extraordinary guilty verdict that has been found against Man City, not against this team, not against this manager, but against this club hierarchy. And that is really what everyone else is talking about. And Man City games just at the moment feel irrelevant. And I'll just throw this question out. No one needs to answer it. If they finish top of the league at the end of the season, will they be the champions?
0: Yeah, that's a good question. It's a good question. I was actually there in 2008 when the owners took over. I was a 18, 19-year-old player. The excitement around the ownership coming into the club, Rubinho being signed on the final transfer deadline day, and him walking into the building, all these top players coming into the building. It's just

0: such a contrast to where they are now. I'm not sure the owners would have bought the club if the rules were in place that were brought in 3 years after they bought the club. So I don't know whether they've gone a bit rogue and were disappointed with the rulings that came out, and that's a disappointment for everybody that's happened, you know, to the Premier League and where we are now is a difficult situation for the club to be in.
1: Yeah, City, of course, have always denied any wrongdoing. Well, how are the rest of the Premier League managers feeling about the situation? Let's hear first from Liverpool coach Antonio Raiola.
2: Uncertainty is not good for anyone, but there is the process ongoing, and we have to be patient like everyone else and see what happens at the end. Yes,
3: I've got my own questions about it. You know, it's affected me personally in different ways over a period of time. So, but as the case is going now, you know, I don't know where that stands and how it's going to end up. So we'll just have to wait and see.
4: There is a process there again that is not resolved. It's ongoing, and we can have, I think, a much clearer opinion when it's been resolved. Up to now, I'm not prepared to make any comments.
5: Many TV screens at our training ground, and it looked like 24 hours a day. It was just Man City. I thought, okay, this is the only problem in the world we have now.
6: Looking at it from where I'm sitting just now, it looks terrible that we've been docked to points, we've had to pay some fines, we get docked all sorts of things. And, you know, this feels like not that long ago. But, you know, there's other things going on which have been 10 years ago and they've not been dealt with, which I find really difficult.
7: Long time no press conference.
1: Xabi Alonso ending that clip you heard there as well from David Moyes, Oliver Glasner, Mikel Arteta, Michael Carrick, and of course, as I said, Antonio Raiola first of all as well. Just watching the City players on the screen warming up at Anfield as well. Not many fans have taken their seats at Anfield as we speak. Kickoff still 35 minutes away as well. Well, as I touched on before, Liverpool have three times finished runners-up to City in the Premier League, including once during the period covered by the verdict. Ben, I know your former club Burnley were paid £35 million by Everton after Everton were found to have breached profit and sustainability regulations over a three-year period around the 2021-22 season. That year, Everton finished 16th in the Premier League, Burnley 18th, as you know, you're nodding along, part of the team that were relegated. Everton was subsequently then deducted 6 points two seasons later as punishment. I think it was 10, but then it was 6 on appeal. Burnley, though, argued, didn't they, that had impacted their chances of staying up, and had the points been deducted earlier, they may not have been relegated. How do you think this incident now, or do you think this incident has opened up a lot of questions about sporting integrity in particular in the Premier League?
0: Absolutely, absolutely. We want people to play by the rules. We expect that trust and that guidance from the Premier League as well to enforce these rules. We felt hard done by at Burnley when Everton stayed up, and we went down. I remember speaking to the owner after the season, and he said to me he didn't feel like it was done. Something had gone on that he knew about. So he knew about it. Why didn't, you know, the Premier League know about it sooner, done something a little bit sooner, a little bit quicker? This has dragged on for a long time with these charges as well. So I think it does bring the game into questions the integrity. But we want people, you know, above to sort it out, basically.
1: Yeah. Take ownership, take responsibility of it. Do you remember those emotions when you were relegated? I can imagine that's an awful thing to go through. Yeah. And then obviously subsequently to find out that it might not have happened.
0: Yeah, absolutely. It was gutting. It was on the last day of the season. We'd actually had our main striker, Chris Wood, taken off us in January by one of our rivals, Newcastle, who we played on the last day of the season. Subsequently relegated us, so our best player was taken in January. There were other teams spending more money than they should have been in that season, and things are going against you, and then it just adds to it. Really, it was a difficult situation we had ourselves. We take responsibility for that for sure, but you want it to be fair, and you want it to be a competitive league. In fairness.
1: Full-time whistle's gone at the MKM Stadium. Nathan Albon.
8: It's finished. Hull 2, Everton 2. A frantic second half with both sides letting leads slip. Gerhard's dink had Hull ahead. Cancelled out by a Dewsbury Hall header. Tiono Barry powered Everton in front after he'd missed a sitter minutes before. But Mohamed Bellamy off the bench, rescuing a point for Hull. So Everton still completely unbeaten. Hull still unbeaten at home. It's finished. Hull 2, Everton 2.
1: Nathan, thank you. Everton, I think, will move up to

0: with that on 9 points. Still unbeaten, like Nathan's saying, and Hull in 10th on 8 points as well. What have you made of the starts of those two teams this season, Ben?
1: I think Everton's start's been terrific. I think a lot of people wrote them off. There was a lot of disgruntled fans, people around the club. And David Moyes, experienced manager. He's got the team working hard, organised as always. Some top talent in there. And, yeah, they're a tough team to beat. And if they can go and score goals, Barry's scoring a few now, which is certainly helping the group. He's going to be valuable up until at least the January transfer window for them. He's missed a couple of chances today, I've seen, but he's scored. And he seems to have had a good game as well. And for Hull, coming up from the Championship, I played against them last year. I thought, if they didn't change the team, they'd really struggle. But they've completely changed the team, transformed it, had a really good start. People have wrote them off at the beginning, but Jukurević is doing a fantastic job, organised, tough to beat, which you need to be when you come up from the Championship first and foremost. You can't concede too many goals. And then set pieces as well has been massive for them. So they're clearly a threat on set pieces. And if they can score goals from out of play as well as set pieces, we've got a real chance of staying up. And is it 9 points from,
0: yes, nine
1: from the
0: points.
1: First few games? It's a real good return and a real good start for them in their first season back in the Premier League.
0: And that's so key, isn't it? You'll know when you get promoted that you've just got to get points on the board early doors. I'm just seeing Oliver Glasner, the Nottingham Forest boss at Selhurst Park, shaking hands with the opponents. It's Palace, though, who've won at Selhurst Park 3-1. They've beaten Glasner's Nottingham Forest as well. Manny Jasmi and Ben Mee with me until kickoff at Anfield. The Liverpool players are out on the Liverpool pitch now, warming up ahead of the big one in 30 minutes' time. Liverpool against Manchester City is where it's at. We've spoken about matters off the pitch. It's a complex situation. City have appealed those charges of breaking financial regulations in the Premier League, and hopefully we'll find out before Christmas whether their appeal has been successful. But as I was saying, Danny Murphy saying a grey cloud still hangs over the situation, but it will all be about matters on the pitch in half an hour's time as Liverpool and Manchester City's players are warming up right now. We'll hopefully bring a reaction to Crystal Palace's victory and the draw between Hull and Everton a little bit later on Sports World as well. Ben, me and Manny Jasmi, thanks for the last half an hour. Stay with me and we'll bring you the very latest build-up after the latest BBC News here on the World Service.
2: BBC News with Eileen McHugh. Another projectile has hit Saudi Arabia's main international airport hours after Yemen's Houthis warned airlines to avoid Saudi airspace. A spokesman for the Saudi-led coalition in Yemen said it fell on Terminal 4, resulting in a fire. Here's Hugo Bashega.
3: The Houthis say that they will continue to carry out attacks against Saudi Arabia, which has been helping the government in Yemen with airstrikes as forces linked to the government are trying to take back territory seized by the Houthis. We've seen President Trump saying that he is considering the possibility of striking Houthi positions in Yemen. And obviously, this is a very sensitive moment for the president. Just weeks before crucial midterm elections, the president was re-elected, promising to end American involvement in conflicts around the world. And I think lots of voters in the US will be saying, hang on a second, this is the opposite of what the president had promised.
2: President Zelensky has denied any knowledge of an energy ceasefire with Russia announced by Donald Trump. In a social media post, the US president has said the truce was to begin immediately and both parties had agreed. There's been no comment from Moscow. Mr. Trump's post came amid a growing row with Mr. Zelensky over Mr. Trump's decision to buy Russian diesel. Several previous attempts to get Russia to agree to an energy ceasefire have failed, including in September when Mr. Trump prematurely announced a truce that never materialised. Almost 140 migrants are now known to have died when their boat capsized off the coast of Djibouti. Richard Kagoe reports from Nairobi.
4: The boat was carrying around 350 people from Djibouti to Yemen when it capsized shortly after setting off near the northern town of Obok. Around 80 people were rescued, all Ethiopians, while search teams are looking for more than 100 others still unaccounted for. The route across the Bab el-Mandeb Strait is one of the busiest migrant crossings in the region, used by thousands of people from the Horn of Africa, hoping to reach the Gulf through Yemen, even while war rages there. The passage has also been busy the other way lately, with thousands of Yemeni refugees fleeing a lightning Houthi offensive which sees several coastal cities.
2: Pope Leo says he's to undergo surgery after his doctors detected what

0: he called a very early stage nodule in his lung. The pontiff was addressing pilgrims in the Vatican.
1: I medici mi hanno trovato un nodulo circoscritto al polmone.
2: Doctors found a localized nodule in my lung. It was detected at a very early stage and is well contained. The doctors believe it is advisable to intervene. So, following their advice, I have decided to undergo surgery to remove it. The operation is already scheduled for the next few days. I thank you for your spiritual support and entrust myself to your prayers.
0: This is the latest world news from the BBC. The Pakistani government says it's deploying troops to Khyber Pakhtunkhwa province hours after it declared an emergency and suspended the regional government. An 11-member advisory council will run the province. The government there was led by the PTI party of the imprisoned former Prime Minister Imran Khan. His supporters have been holding protests, threatening to march onto the capital. Police in the Indian capital have detained hundreds for a second day as sporadic protests broke out demanding the resignation of the election chief, as Adema Shiri reports from Delhi.
3: Sourav Das, one of the senior leaders of the CJP, who was forced into preventative detention, told the BBC the past 24 hours had shown how afraid the government was of the youth movement. There is still a heavy security presence in parts of Delhi, and protesters continue to be detained by paramilitary forces. The United Nations Human Rights Office has called on the authorities to ensure that the right to peaceful assembly is fully respected and said some were arbitrarily detained. It prompted a rebuke from the government, which said this was unwarranted interference in India's internal affairs and the restrictions were in the interest of public order.
0: Spanish police have cleared migrants from the last major camp in Ceuta 2 days before the King and Queen visit the territory on the North African coast. Migrants were bused to reception centres for police processing while cleaning crews scoured the makeshift encampment. It was the last of those that sprang up after 70,000 people forced their way into the territory from Morocco at the end of July. The British Museum in London has confirmed that a rare Chinese porcelain bowl broke after falling onto an ancient Chinese box within a display cabinet. Museum officials are puzzled as the Qing period bowl fell early last Sunday morning before anyone was in the museum and the bowl's mount remains intact. BBC News.
4: You're listening to Sports World with me, Delith Lloyd. There's under 25 minutes until kick-off at Anfield in our live Premier League commentary game between Liverpool and Manchester City. But in the Premier League already this Sunday, Crystal Palace have beaten Nottingham Forest 3-1 in Oliver Glasner's return to Selhurst Park, while Hull City and Everton played out a 2-2 draw at the MKM Stadium. We can head there now. Chris Coles and the former Everton and Scotland winger Pat Nevin watched the game. Chris, was this a deserved point for both sides?
5: I think at the end, Delith, yes, it was a great game, first and foremost. It was a bit of a slow burner, but really ignited in the second half. But on the balance of play, I think both will feel that a point is fair enough. Everton probably had the better moments in the second half. They were 1-0 down. Joe Gelhardt's lovely little dinked finish for 1-0, which came from an Ainsley Maitland-Niles mistake. But his cross led to Dewsbury Hall's header for 1-1. And at that point, Everton were very much in the ascendancy. Tierno Barry had several excellent chances before he did take one for 2-1 Everton, but then another Maitland-Niles mistake allowed Mohamed Bellamy to sneak in and score beyond Jordan Pickford. There was also a moment in the first half that VAR had to intervene to disallow an Everton goal that is very, very complicated, and we probably don't have enough time to go through all the intricacies of that decision. But when all is said and done, I think both sides will feel that there was an opportunity to win, but 2-2 probably about right.
4: Pat, Everton remain unbeaten, but will David Moyes feel a little bit disappointed that they were leading and didn't hang on?
6: I don't think he'll be a little bit disappointed. I think he'll be gutted.
4: I knew you were going to say that.
6: Exactly. No, I think he'll be desperately disappointed because, just as Chris was correctly saying there, they were 2-1 up, they were in the ascendancy, they were controlling the game, and then this second mistake by Ainsley Maitland-Niles, and it was a real shame because he got to the ball first, and instead of just clearing his lines and making a simple tackle, he tried a back heel. I've no idea why he would do that at that point in time. And David Moyes, and I've known David since we were 14-year-olds, and he was a no-nonsense centre-back who didn't take chances. And he's thinking, why are you doing that? You don't need to take a chance. So, you know, it's almost like 2 points thrown away there. But it will also be on his head that, you know, Chris was subtle.

0: suggesting that there was a couple of chances, maybe three chances, missed by the Everton centre forward, Tierno Barry. One of them was dreadful. Absolutely dreadful. It's a tap-in. He's in front of goal. There's nobody there. It goes through his legs. And he had two other great chances as well. Yes, he did redeem himself by scoring one. But it's one of those ones where I think, you know, I think Hull will think, yeah, that's good. We'll take a point. It was hard work and we played well and we're pleased with that. Everton... No, that should have been three.
1: Yeah, I suppose Hull and Sergei Yakirovich will perhaps be thinking it's another point towards the magic 40-point mark. But that they're showing, aren't they, Pat, that they're no pushover in the Premier League?
0: No, they're no pushover. They're really well organised. They've got a system of playing that is very, very obvious and very, very clear. They've got lots of players behind the ball. They don't mind you attacking them because they defend very well the vast majority of the time. However, when they break so incredibly quickly. And, of course, you had the fact that they will have set pieces in mind as well. They're usually quite good from them. And if you make a mistake... They are straight on to you. That the willingness to run from very, very deep areas. I look at those Hull players and I think, every one of you needs a two-hour soak in a hot bath after every single game. And if they need that, then Ollie McBurnie needs 3 hours because the work rate of those players, in particular McBurnie, is fantastic. The fans here love the fact that they are putting every ounce of energy that they have got into every single game. You can do no more than that. So, yes, they are surprising a lot of teams. They technically might not be the best, but with that sort of effort... You've got every chance of surviving.
1: Pat, Chris, great to chat to you as ever. Former Everton and Scotland winger Pat Nevin there alongside Chris Coles. And forgive me, Everton up to fifth on 10 points. Hull City ninth, 9 points from their opening six games. We're just, what, 20 minutes away from kickoff in our live Premier League commentary. Liverpool and Manchester City both had new managers in the summer. Both remain unbeaten so far this season. And you've got to go back 8 years and 21 matches since these two last played out a goalless draw. So we could be in for something special at Anfield.
2: You are here to play this kind of games. And you know that it's going to be challenging, they are very good, but we also are very good.
3: It's the cross into the near post, Beers throws himself, Isak shoots, and there's the goal from nothing really.
4: The focus has to be about the game, but also we know that the environment in Anfield probably will be even worse because of the situation.
3: Chance for Vardy on left-hand side, squares it, Haaland!
2: At the end, this is still very early in the game. In the season, but it's true. Definitely we want to win, yes.
3: And now, Szoboszlai, brilliant penalty! Superbly struck!
4: Absolutely, they can face the pressure, absolutely. Enzo Fernandez is playing in Argentina. It's almost every game to go to Anfield.
3: It's opened up for him, Haaland, oh yes!
4: They are top of the league, so the players, they are relaxed. They are just thinking how we can beat Liverpool.
2: We are playing at home at Anfield against a city that is top of the league right now. It's massive for everyone involved in this kind of games. It's an exciting moment, I think.
1: Well, let's hope so. The former Premier League defender Ben Mee is still with me in the Sports World studio. We've also got our football reporter Manny Jasmi as well. So the big team news coming out of Anfield earlier. Lewis Kumas starts in the number nine position for Liverpool. No Alexander Isak out injured and no Cody Gakpo either. So Barkala, Wirtz and Munoz are the front three behind Kumas. And Erling Haaland for Manchester City is fit after limping off for Norway a week ago on international duty. And Ben, I think it was Stephen that said earlier, or was it John Murray, that Liverpool's front four have scored just one goal between them, but just turned 21-year-old Lewis Kumas starting up front for Liverpool, making his first Premier League start. What a moment against Manchester City, the champions.
5: A fantastic moment for the young man. Hopefully he's going to relish the opportunity. He can show the world what he's about. He's been given the opportunity today through injuries. Sometimes that's how you get your chance, and he needs to go out there and enjoy it. You know, as a striker, you kind of got that little bit of freedom to go and play how you want to play. And, you know, I'd expect a lot from Bakola, Wirtz, especially today. McAllister, take that responsibility, lead him, encourage him, and keep him going, keep him motivated. So things might not always go his way today. He might be up against a tough pairing today. So, but no, I'm looking forward to seeing him play. It's always exciting to see young players come on and see how they do.
1: Yeah, he's made a handful of sub-appearances. He's also got a few caps for Wales as well. Gravenberch as well, alongside McAllister in midfield. So Bosley missing in action today. He's been one of Liverpool's key players this season. And Liverpool, Ben, still unbeaten.

0: in all competitions, we must say. What have you made, though, of their start under new head coach Andoni Iraola?
1: Yeah, it was a little bit indifferent for the first couple of games. I think Iraola's done a lot of work defensively, keeping clean sheets. I think, as you said before, now it's the other side of the game, scoring goals, it's creating the creative side, maybe trying to break teams down a little bit more. That's maybe where they've been struggling a little bit. They want to press and you know, create big gaps to exploit once they win that ball back on transition and go forward. And you know, maybe it's not there at Anfield as much as teams sort of sit in and play a bit more less risk football. But you know, they're unbeaten. Like I say, it's just turning them draws into wins by scoring more goals.
0: Are we starting to see an Iraola team emerge, do you think, Manny?
2: Not according to what everyone expected before the season. It's not as chaotic, to use his word, as everyone thought. As Ben says, he's focused more on defence than attack. But there were a lot of expensive players in that attack, not all of them playing today. But Wirtz had a pretty good international window. Kumas has searing pace. He's so quick. And, they need to... And, you know, Iraola's football is all about pace, isn't it? Well, it was at Bournemouth. It was all about pace. And he's got Kumas up front. So it'll be interesting to see if they fall back on their defensive prowess. Three clean sheets in a row after Ronald Araujo came in at right back. Or if they open up a little bit, which I don't think they will against a full-strength Man City.
1: Yeah, I think we all will be fuming that three players have come back injured from international. He has to be. It's his, you know, three of his main players, especially Isak, looks to have been up and running this season, looks back to his sharpness. He's one of the best strikers that I've played against in the Premier League. I think he's so good, so vital to get him fit and firing and then players come in around him, Wirtz will feed off him as well. So hopefully Kumas can do that today for Liverpool, for their sake. But yeah, I agree with Manny. I think, you know, we're not quite seeing the Iraola yet. It takes time as any manager, but you know, these little changes, little tweaks for the team, you can't get a consistent side out, is going to really frustrate him.
0: What makes Isak so good? You say he's one of the best players you've come up against. Why is he so difficult to play against?
1: I think he's one of the strikers that can do pretty much everything. He's got the best first touch I've ever seen. Balls get fired into him, it's instant control, and then he's at the defender. Don't give him a moment's peace. He's a willing runner. He can come short and he can go in behind, and yeah, he's dangerous in and around the box and outside of the box as well. We've seen him finish, you know, all areas of the pitch. So, you know, I really rate him as a striker. Really, really rate him. I was surprised he had such a poor season last year. So for him to get up and running this year was exciting for them, for the club, for himself. I guess he's probably chomping at the bit to get going, and yeah, to get injured on international duty again, it would probably be frustrating for him as well to do that.
0: As you say, Iraola would be fuming. Well, from one defender to another, I've been speaking to former Liverpool defender Stephen Colker. He says that everything that's gone on at City will give the Liverpool players a bit of extra motivation today.
3: If I was a Manchester City player right now, it's probably the worst fixture that I could think of having to play in, you know, because you know, you take a home game, slightly softer opponent, but that's not the case. They're away at Anfield. The fans are going to be in full voice. The fans are extremely frustrated, upset, you know, rightly so, with what's going on. They feel there's an injustice, and some of the players will feel that too. So, yeah, for sure, it's going to be a really good game to watch.
0: And in terms of Liverpool, seven games in under a new regime, Andoni Iraola, seven games unbeaten. Perhaps started a little bit slowly, but those draws are starting to turn into wins. Are we starting now, or were we starting to see before the international break, a typical Andoni Iraola side, do you think?
3: Yeah, it took a couple of games to get going, as you mentioned there. I think it's been a bit of a mixed start, but I must say that in the last few games, I started to see exactly what he wants, and he'll be pleased with that, because it can take, and I know he's had a pre-season, but it can take managers months to adjust to set in, and in the Premier League you don't have that long, let's be honest here. So I would say that he's certainly got his imprint on the team, and I think it's only going to be onwards and upwards from here.
0: And in terms of the defence, being a former defender, Stephen, it's looking like he's starting

0: to form his favoured back four, Van Dijk and Xhaka, the centre-backs, Eruo and Kerkez, the full-backs. How key is that to having a solidifying defence, would you say?
1: Massive. You know, Liverpool, with Van Dijk in the centre of it, at the heart of it, defensively they've been brilliant. I really like Xhaka. I think he's been a great signing. He looks like, I mean, for such someone so young to come in and play with such composure is excellent. Obviously, he's got Virgil alongside him, you know, to help guide him. So, yeah, having a back four, a regular back four that the goalkeeper's used to, Virgil will be used to now playing with Xhaka and the fullbacks. Consistency is really important, and they've actually had a couple of clean sheets as well. So, it's promising when you. When not conceding goals, when you're winning games, you know, momentum, confidence, they all play its part. So I'd say Liverpool are in a decent position now. Of course, it's been quite a long international break, and he hasn't actually had the chance to work with his team. But you know, the last few days would have given him an opportunity just to get the message across and get them ready for the game.
0: Such a high intensity way of playing as well that Iraola favours. Would have it been a style that you would have relished, Stephen, as a player?
1: Yeah, I'd have loved to. I would have really loved to have played with him, of course. I love watching his teams play as well. I think that, obviously, under Arne's slot, they had a bit more of a slower build-up and a bit more patient, but Areola, he likes to be aggressive and front foot, and I think that suits Liverpool.
2: Former Liverpool defender Stephen Colker there. My editor tells me there was a huge roar, perhaps louder than usual, when the Liverpool players returned to the dressing room after practice. The noise you hear now is the Manchester City players being booed as they've left the pitch. Many inflatable bananas amongst the Manchester City away section at Anfield as well. And the Anfield faithful were moving a huge flag behind the cop a moment ago that was signifying the fact that they'd won the English League 20 times. Perhaps, Manny, just, you know, giving their neighbours down the M62 just a reminder that they've perhaps won them fair and square.
3: Did you see yesterday in the Man United game at Old Trafford, the old banner came back? They had a banner which was updated every year. So it was X number of years since City last won a trophy. And it stopped in 2011 when they did win a trophy for the first time in 35 years. And it was taken down. It was back yesterday, 51 years since City last won a trophy.
4: I know that banner well.
2: Yeah, from the 1976 League Cup, wasn't it, Ben? And as Manny says, brought it down in 2011 after Manchester City went on to win the FA Cup. Football fans, when they get a chance, give them an inch and they'll take a mile.
4: Yeah, and that's what it's all about. But, you know, back to the football on the pitch, I think I disagree with Stephen a little bit when he was saying about City players will think it's the worst place to go and play. I think they'll be relishing this opportunity. It can create a weird sort of siege mentality, I guess, that, you know, for a player and the group, it can weirdly go. I know it's an awkward situation to be in, and you know, when there's a lot of eyes on City at the minute and the club itself. But as a group of players, I think it'll be a reason to stick together, I think. And for me, that can be really powerful. And if you come through a fixture like this today, you'll think you can go anywhere and play anywhere. It's one of them. If you win today, you can go to any ground, away ground, get stick for it, whatever. We've won Anfield. We can do this. We can go there. I saw the togetherness in the group at Old Trafford. I was there, the 10 men, after the game, the hugs, the high fives, everyone on the pitch. You know, they do still look like a group that are very much together. And it'll be interesting to see what happens on the pitch today. But I fully expect that dressing room to be relishing going out in this Anfield atmosphere, for sure.
2: Well, let's hear from City head coach Enzo Maresca again, because he says they need to avoid all the outside noise and focus on continuing their 100% start to the season.
5: We understand, we completely understand the seriousness of the situation. I'm not saying that we don't understand that. We understand, the player understand, but it's our duty, our job, to try to control the noise. Also because, again, the manager and the players, we are focused to win games, not about something different. Viewing the environment in the last 2 days inside the building, no, I'm not worried at all. Again, the environment is, from the players, is nice. In this moment, we are top of the league. So the players, they have all the reason to be happy and excited. In this moment, it's matter

0: of, you know, this is the situation, this is the noise, but the most important thing is that we continue to do the right things. We are, you know, in the same page with the players, with the owner, the CEO, the sport director, the fans. And again, as I said yesterday, what do we need in Anfield? It's also, you know, the passion from our fans, their voice, and hopefully at the end we can celebrate a good win.
1: Just hearing that the Liverpool fans are shouting, you're going down to the Manchester City fans that have made the trip to Anfield. And one of the banners in the Liverpool section says Champagne Supernova in reference to a famous Oasis song, Champagne Supernova. But of course, with the words SHAM, Oasis, of course, a Manchester band. And it was after the Premier League revealed that City had arranged sham contracts with a number of commercial partners as part of a scheme to disguise the secret funding of more than £830, which is to do with the ongoing financial irregularities. I mean, they'll come up with anything. But going back to matters on the pitch, Manny, I mean, a new era under Enzo Maresca, this post 10 years of Pep Guardiola. Do you think City have defied expectations with five wins from five this season?
2: They probably defied expectations by winning all those trophies during the period that was investigated. But yeah, they've won all their games, and not always convincingly, but you know, Arsenal have already dropped points, and I think City are the strong favourites to win today despite everything, just because Liverpool's attack is so weakened and City have pretty much full strength team.
1: Seven wins from seven in all competitions, Ben. How impressed have you been by City under Maresca?
3: Yeah, I've been really impressed. I think he's got a really strong group. He's obviously come back to the club. He's quite a popular, he seems like a popular character with the players, and the way he interacts with them. I was just thinking, I was looking in the tunnel there, the players that were coming out, and you know, the contrast in Haaland playing four games over the international break and coming back fit. We wondered if he was going to be fit after the Norway game, but yeah, the contrast in Liverpool's losing a few players from their side could be a big impact in this game. But no, really impressed with the way City have started. As I mentioned, the United game, I know they were looking to win that game with the goal, but the way they played, the confidence they show, that the top players, and Maresca's got them playing, you know, good football at the minute. As Manny said, they've not been convincing in all the games. They've conceded some goals. Obviously, Sunderland last time out, a few goals. You know, this Premier League's been a little bit crazy, to be honest with you. The goals that are flying in, we've had eight in two games this afternoon. Yeah. Hopefully, we get a few more.
1: Yeah, and the last time City played, it was that 5-3 win over Sunderland. We're looking at pictures in the tunnel right now. The Manchester City players just waiting patiently to emerge. The Liverpool players in there as well. Another banner at Anfield reads, a generation of supporters cheated. So we're all waiting to see what the noise will be like. You touched on Erling Haaland as well, having had a busy international break, Ben. I know the Norway head coach, Ståle Solbakken, had said that Haaland was simply thoroughly spent. That was after he was subbed a week ago for Norway as well. And he's not had a break since the World Cup. I just wonder, at some point, we probably will expect Erling Haaland to be tired, won't we, at some point during this season?
3: Yeah, and on occasions he does have little lulls where he goes without scoring, maybe two games. So,
1: just the two games.
3: But no, he's a phenomenal athlete, and he looks after his body so well. He'll be raring to go today. But yeah, I think, you know, sometime around the middle of the season he might have a little lull where he doesn't score as many goals. But you know, to play four games in international break, I'm sure Maresca will be looking at that and thinking, does he need to play that many games? He wants him ready for the Premier League.
1: Ben, the players are about to emerge at Anfield. Take a listen to this.

0: And I think that says it all, really, the reception that Manchester City's players have had. Loud boos ringing around Anfield. Another banner. All of your stars are fading away. The word "you're" in sky blue. Another reference to an Oasis song. What did you make of that noise there, Ben?
1: Yeah, interesting, interesting. Seeing the banners. Creative Liverpool fans, as always. But, you know, as far as...

0: City concerned, it's about sticking together as a group. I think that'll be the conversation in the dressing room. Stick together. And for Liverpool, you know, make sure that atmosphere and being on the pitch is as difficult as possible, and don't make it comfortable for them.
1: City's supporters in retaliation are doing the Poznan, where they turn their backs to the pitch. They've still got plenty of inflatable bananas. Not quite sure what that means. Manny, I suppose what we don't want to happen, we don't want this game to be a damn squib, do we, in terms of matters on the pitch?
2: I don't think it will be. I mean, this is a fixture that's always one of the biggest in English football, even more riding on it this time. But I just wonder if Liverpool have the firepower to match City.
1: Just talking of Haaland as well a moment ago, as you'll never walk along alone, the Liverpool anthem rings out around Anfield. You'd have played against Haaland, wouldn't have you?
0: Yeah, a few
1: Brentford.
0: Times, yeah.
1: What was he like to play with? I can just imagine a man mountain coming towards you.
0: Yeah, he's a big physical presence, somebody you have to be aware of in and around the box, for sure. You know, use your body. I'm not as big as him, but you have to be clever about it, try and use your body in a way that is difficult for him to get around, body him at the right times. All that clever defending that I'd learnt over the years, I really had to concentrate when playing against him. That was the main bit in and around the box. Obviously, he's physically powerful and strong, so you don't want him running in behind you too many times. So trying to be switched on to get there before him.
1: Is he a player that like to give a bit of talk to you? Would he do that a lot?
0: Yeah, a little bit, yeah. He had a little bit of chat during the games. First time I played him, he was pinching me all over. but you kind of don't mind that in and around it. But he's generally quite quiet in a game. He's one of them that doesn't like to get involved too much, but when he does, he comes to life and he's so dangerous.
1: Manchester City's players in a huddle right now. What will they be saying? What will the captain be saying that right now?
0: Exactly what I said before, stick together. Stick together, we're in this together as a group, and let's go and win the game.
1: Quick prediction, Manny, you first.
2: City will win.
1: Oh, there we go. You're giving us a number. You're giving us goals, Manny.
2: I don't know. 2-1.
1: 2-1. Ben, to finish. How do you see this game going?
0: Yeah, I think it'll be a close, tense game first half, but I think City will win 1 or 2-0.
1: It's been a pleasure to have you with us, Ben, on Sports World. Hopefully, you'll be back with us at some point.
0: Thanks, Elf. Yeah, it's been great. Thank you.
1: Great. Enjoy the skiing.
0: That'll be my next question to you
1: when I next see you. But Ben Mee, former Brentford and Burnley defender, joining us for the last hour on Sports World. Manny Jasmine, I'll speak to you a little bit later as well. It is time then to cross to Anfield for our live Premier League commentary game. The talking's been done. The football will take over. Liverpool against Manchester City. Your Sports World commentary team, the former Liverpool defender Stephen Warnock, alongside our football correspondent John Murray.
3: And it's all directed at the Manchester City fans in their section at the lower tier of the Anfield Road end. Well, there's the whistle and the match begins. Liverpool against Manchester City. It is City who kick off in the sky blue shirts, white shorts, white socks. Liverpool in the almost all red kit. There's a foul by Elliot Anderson on Florian Wirtz. Liverpool take it quickly. Virgil van Dijk strikes it away downfield, but the ball is allowed to run out of play. The team's in full then. Alisson in goal. Araujo, Jacquet, Van Dijk and Kerkez. There was a doubt over Jacquet and also, we believe, over Araujo, but they play. Gravenberch comes into the midfield in the absence of Szoboszlai. Gravenberch and McAllister. Then that front four, Victor Munoz, part of the Spanish World Cup winning squad, Florian Wirtz, Bradley Barcola on the left, and then Luis Cumas through the middle. His first Premier League start, 16 years and 303 days after his dad Jason's final Premier League start for Wigan against Stoke City back in 2009. A proud day in the middle of all this for the Cumases. And Van Dijk just playing the ball forward to Gravenberch on the halfway line. Oh, a lovely turn away from Fernandez. Gravenberch takes it on, thought about the shot, might have been the right thing to do, gives it to Munoz on the right-hand side in the full-back position against O'Reilly, and then plays it back as BBC World Service listeners join us from all around the globe. Araujo gives it back to Victor Munoz, lovely quick feet, Munoz into the penalty area, almost Salah-like, and then the challenge came in and the ball was blocked away out towards the far side, where Araujo threw himself into the challenge to block it out for a throw to City.
4: Yeah, he's a fan's favourite already, Araujo. He's one of those all-action players, gives absolutely everything, trying to pick the crowd up there. But it was lovely play from Ryan Gravenberch in the centre of midfield as he just rolled away from Enzo Fernandez. I thought, just shoot, open fire, let rip and get the crowd right behind you.

0: He just delayed and then the attack fizzled out.
1: Liverpool 0, Manchester City 0. So the World Service with us. This is BBC Radio 5 Live. Listen as well via BBC Sound as the ball stabbed out of play by McAllister. And this is the loudest chorus we've had so far since the start of the match. The history books currently have it that these are the clubs that have been champions in 8 of the last 9 seasons. And coming into this, we've barely mentioned Andoni Iraola and Enzo Maresca involved in this great fixture for the first time as managers. And Liverpool unbeaten so far under Iraola. Manchester City, who've won all of their last 7 matches in all competitions. And the ball played for, yes, Kirkez sliding but scooping it across. Victor Muñoz actually heads it in. The ball is behind the dead ball line before Kirkez crossed it. And it is a goal kick to Manchester City. Yes, Manchester City, the only team left in the 92 this season to have won all its league matches so far. So just the one change for them, with O'Reilly coming in at left back, Gvardiol on the bench. So Donnarumma, who's about to take this, it's actually, must have been given as a free kick. Was he offside? So it's a free kick. Donnarumma to take this. Mateus Nunez, Ruben Diaz, Mark Gay and O'Reilly. Enzo Fernandez and Anderson as Donnarumma just hits it straight out of play on the halfway line. Then Ndjai, Shirky, Semenyo and Haaland. So 0-0. Remember, Manchester City won all 3 matches these 2 sides played against each other last season in Pep Guardiola's final season. 9-1 on aggregate, including the 4-0 win in the FA Cup in April, the last time that they played, when Haaland scored a hat-trick. Haaland scored in all of the matches between them, including the extraordinary one here, which had an amazing finish, you might remember. Szoboszlai was sent off, not playing in this one. Araujo, Liverpool, attacking towards the end, where the Manchester City's fans are sitting now quietly. They've been in great voice. Defiant, you might say, as Liverpool go back towards the halfway line, and Xhaka will knock it across to Van Dijk, puts his foot on the ball and then hits the pass for Araujo to chase, but he won't catch that and it runs away through for a goal kick.
0: Yeah, positive start from Liverpool. They've been the one in the ascendancy, trying to split the lines at every opportunity. And we talked about young Libby Kumas in that centre forward position. It's been a really good start from the youngster. Retained the ball, bounced it off a couple of times into good positions, retaining that ball as a central striker, which is going to be imperative today.
1: Elliot Anderson and Mark Gay combining. The two England men started all of the matches, all 4 for England. Thomas Tuchel was absolutely satisfied with their state of mind. Although, remember how Mark Gay made that early error against Spain. As Anderson again, who's won here in each of the last 2 seasons, remember, Elliot Anderson with Nottingham Forest. Thought he was fouled there, he was. It has been brought back for a free kick, 5 or 6 yards inside their own half. Enzo Fernandez, Stephen, getting a chorus of boos, all of his own.
0: Yeah, he's going to get booed everywhere he goes, anywhere, isn't he? Yeah, to be honest, he's used to it, isn't he?
1: Yeah, well, actually, in these circumstances, he's your ideal man, isn't he, to have. As Kirkez bundled over, Shirky came in with the challenge. That's a free kick to Liverpool, just inside their own half. And there's Andoni Iraola down there. Not lost a league match since the opening few days of January. That great run Bournemouth had at the end of last season. So now for Iraola, it's actually 23 Premier League matches unbeaten for him as a manager. Right-footed ball. Liverpool, though, have yet to win here this season in the Premier League. Won the 2 League Cup matches, but not in the league. The 2 draws. As City come forward, Haaland, who's not had a touch yet, cleared away by Xhaka, comes back for Manchester City centre-field. And then they go back towards the halfway line, and the chorus of boos can begin again. It's 0-0 if you've just joined us. And the 2 teams just testing each other out. Enzo Fernandez under pressure from McAllister, his Argentine teammate. That'll be a good contest, won't it, in centre field?
0: Absolutely it will. And players who know each other extremely well, but both tenacious in the way that they play.
1: And they've been back in Argentina, remember, in the international window, with everything that surrounded Lionel Messi's final match in the Monumental. Here's Wirtz now clipping a nice-looking ball over the top for Victor Muñoz to chase. O'Reilly just got there first and was able to get a touch on that. Left Muñoz on the ground, and then he tackles O'Reilly back. But O'Reilly is able just to stand up strongly. And Manchester City all the way back to Gay, who was caught in possession there. But I think he was...

0: John.
1: He's getting a handball against Gay. He fell on the ball. He was actually being challenged by Kumas. Thought he might have been fouled. But Gay, again, as I mentioned, you know, he can have those little uncertain moments that, as we saw at the end of last season in the Everton match, and indeed in that Spain match that I mentioned.
0: Yeah, he just tried to turn away from Kumas, and it's really good pressure from Louis Kumas because he doesn't commit to a foul.